0: track their migration and protect their future. Turning to Sports Socceroos coach Tony Popovic has named 7 uncapped players in his 26-player squad for the upcoming matches against Brazil. 16 players who took part in the World Cup earlier this year have retained their spots. Australia will face Brazil in Brisbane and Townsville later this month.
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0: Yama, and welcome in to Indigenuity on 3RRR and by the National Indigenous Radio Service and across the Community Radio Network. This is a weekly conversation with Indigenous knowledge holders to showcase all forms of Indigenous ingenuity. I'm your host, my name's Chris Dodonopoli. I'm joined by the effervescent ray of sunshine, that is Rachel Connor. Rachel, how are you doing?
1: Better after that. Thank you, Chris.
0: Yeah, it's a bit of a grey, gloomy day, so it's lovely to be with you in the studio. It does feel like our little oasis.
1: It's nice and warm.
0: Very cosy, good vibes. And of course, in true RRR fashion, we are here broadcasting out to you all from the unceded lands of the Woiwurrung people of the Kulin Nations. I want to acknowledge Woiwurrung people for that beautiful long-term connection of observing these lands, these skies, these waterways, and pay my respects to their elders past and present. And I extend that respect to any First Nations people who may be tuning in as well. We will be speaking to Larissa Berendt, who is legal academic, a writer, a filmmaker, an Indigenous rights advocate. She's going to be here speaking to us about this incredible book that came out last month called The First Inventors. And yes, it is inspired by following along that TV show that was quite popular on SBS Channel 10 in the last year or so, which is by the same name, The First Inventors, to which Larissa was a writer and director of. So very excited to speak about that journey from the TV screens to the literal text in our hands that is covering, I think it's like one of the most detailed and longest scope exploration of First Nations technologies and inventions, literally since time immemorial. At 65,000-year-old stories is what it opens with. And so it's just such a fabulous read, and I'm so excited to speak to Larissa in some detail about the First Inventors. I'm very excited. We are about to speak with our next guest, who is the incredible Larissa Berendt, who is a legal academic, writer, filmmaker, and Indigenous rights advocate. She's a distinguished professor of law at the Jumbunna Institute for Indigenous Education and Research at the University of Technology, Sydney. She is the author of several novels and non-fiction works and the chair of the Writing Australia Council. She was the writer and director of the TV series The First Inventors, and that brings us to the discussion of today's text by the same name, The First Inventors by Larissa, Billy Griffiths and Sean Oom. Larissa, welcome to Indigenuity.
2: Thanks, it's so great to be here.
0: Thank you so much for making time with us today. Now, as we just acknowledged, this book has been born out of your work on the TV series The First Inventors, which is an incredible journey. Could you tell us about the process of developing The First Inventors, the TV show, as a writer and a director?
2: Yeah, thanks for that. I mean, as you said in the introduction, my work's been really focused on social justice issues, looking at things like issues in the criminal justice system, the treatment of, or the poor treatment of victims of crime, Indigenous victims of crime, their struggles to get justice, and of course working in the child protection space. And so it might seem like it was a strange pivot to do something that was so directly about looking at what are the knowledges that sit within Indigenous practice and understanding and worldview, which is what the First Inventors looked at. And for me, this was a really personal project because what I really wanted to highlight in the stories we looked at and in the television show for an audience who might not be so aware of how much knowledge, how much understanding of the world we live in, how sophisticated our relationship with country, with how we look after it, the complexity of our kinship systems. I feel like there had been often an attempt to try and dehumanise Aboriginal people by saying that our cultures are Stone Age, that they're undeveloped, that they're oversimplified. And you can see that rhetoric around that re-emerging with some of the commentary around the referendum. Mm-hmm. So for me, The First Inventors was really a chance to showcase how much knowledge and complexity there are in our systems as a way of hoping to build respect for how much knowledge sits within that system, and explaining that we did not become the world's oldest living culture, 65,000 years plus, by pure luck, that there was knowledge, ingenuity and adaptability.
0: Absolutely. And I can see that thread, I guess, of focusing on justice and naturally sort of following that thread of truth-telling towards creating a series such as this. It is so amazing in its scope. You really do cover, as best you can, 65,000 plus years of history. I loved the fact that, jumping to the book for a quick sec, that it opened up with the creation story, that first sort of arrival of people onto country. I thought was so fabulous and sets the tone for the long scope of history that we're investigating here. When it came to, I guess, the first inventors, either through the show or the book, was there a particular area of knowledge that you were either already knowledgeable or just interested to dive in further about, whether that relates to the lands, the skies, the waterways?
2: I guess I was really interested in looking at the power of storytelling. Mm. I think that's a real theme for me. And when I say that, I think you've picked up on that with identifying that creation story. I think it's fascinating that we have these cultural stories, people might call them Dreamtime stories, but they contain such rich knowledge about the formation of our landscape, how we live. Like this, when those stories are told in their depth, with all their layering, they contain so much knowledge. That's a theme that I've looked at in other ways. My novel After Story has a couple of creation stories that try to look into the depth of those, but I was really keen to I guess make sure that was a really strong thread, that storytelling thread. But you're so right, it's such a daunting task to look at all of the areas, and it is one of the challenges. I found that there were two challenges for me with the television series. The first is, what do you put in there? Like, how do you show the diversity but also pull out the threads that sort of tie us together? How do you put that into four episodes? How do you have those themes? And then the second challenge with the television show, which was new for me, my filmmaking forms have been mostly long form documentary. So to then have to put a really deep story into like 6 or 8 minutes for airtime was hugely challenging. So Sean and I had spoken really early on. Sean Ulm, one of the co-authors who you mentioned in the introduction, his research team had done a lot of had worked on a lot of the stories that I was engaging with for the series, particularly say the stories with the Gunditj Mara around Budge Bim and the eel traps, for example. They'd had long histories of co-design research with those communities. So we always knew that there would be a need to find a space for people who'd come to the TV show in particular and thought, wow, I never knew that, I'd like to find out more. That's what you hope the reaction is, that this is just sort of a taste to give people the idea that there's a door opening that they can go through, and that the book would be a chance to really explore some of those ideas and those stories in more detail, and to include some of the ones that we just couldn't fit into the series, either because timings with the community not matching up to their to things that were going on with them, it not being convenient for them, having to kind of put a slice of the story in, but knowing that it was so much more complex, being able to look at that. But I guess the other thing that I'd just highlight as well was, there's always anxiety about going into telling a story. I think particularly as First Nations people, we understand that there is a gift and a responsibility when somebody works with you so that you can find a space for them to tell their story. And I am always mindful that one of the challenges around filmmaking is that it's very intensive in the lead up and in the filming and in the post. There's still a lot of collaboration in terms of how you edit, but there can be a sense that many filmmakers just go in, do the story and then leave. And I think one of the things that Sean and I were really keen to do with the first inventors and then with the book is primarily focus on communities where the researchers had had long relationships with those communities, so that we could have some confidence that these were relationships of integrity that were co-designed, and where the communities really had built up trust and faith in those researchers that we were working with.
0: Yeah, I can see the importance there on Indigenuity, because this show has been going for about 5 years. We've been very lucky to speak to quite a few, like hundreds of people, First Nations people across Australia. The theme of trying to explore and share Indigenous knowledge without extractive processes and sort of re-participating in a long history of harm that's occurred is a delicate sort of walk. But I have to say, the way you've gone about this book is so incredible. I love the focus on specific sort of either voices or people that are telling the story or living the story, and the scope is surreal. I've read so many texts in this sort of range, and I've never been so excited just to devour something that from the ground you've hit the ground, from the start you've hit the ground running with all of this content. Could you tell us a bit about, because you've shown, I guess, of how that transition to a book makes a lot of sense. There's things that are sort of feels inappropriate to only be dedicating a few minutes to unpacking, and so the book allows that further exploration. Could you tell us a bit about how perhaps uniquely Billy Griffiths, yourself and Sean Ulm have come together? How do your sort of voices how have your voices come together in this text to explore this?
2: Yeah, I think, so Sean and I had worked, Sean was the head of the key research partnership that I worked with on the First Inventors television series, as I mentioned. And when we were crafting stories, it was really important for us to ensure that we did everything from a strengths-based approach. That was the first thing, like from a self-determination framework, and that we were privileging Indigenous voices, and that we weren't falling into a trap of saying, this is really amazing, look at the technology or look at the knowledge that's in here, it's as smart as Western science. So just to not fall into the trap of kind of comparing it as though Western science is the gold standard, and if we can meet that in our own knowledge systems, then that shows how deep it is. Like we wanted to show that Indigenous knowledge systems are have an integrity that stands on its own, and Western science can sometimes engage with that, but it's not the thing that legitimates Indigenous knowledges, if that makes sense. So we really wanted to position First Nations voices, First Nations knowledge, strengths-based approach. And that was kind of the starting point for thinking about how would we be able to translate some of these stories and add to them, what stories could we add into the book. So Billy came on board to do the writing of the book with us. Would say, you know, Sean and I had done a lot of research and writing scripting for the television series, so Billy came on to really help transform this into a book and took the lead on that. But you know, I think for Sean and I, and of course Billy was on board with that, or we wouldn't have worked with him, for us it was about making sure that how the book was coming together and how the stories were sort of coming from the screen and into their broader context maintained those principles of strong First Nations voice, and that was really I think part of what I hope made the book engaging. It's great feedback that you felt that way when you read it. I'm really chuffed by that, because I think that's exactly what we wanted people to feel, that you were going on a journey with people, but listening to those voices of First Nations people who really do hold enormous amounts of insight and knowledge, and this is a chance to start to tap into that.
0: definitely. It's incredibly well done. And for our listeners who are just tuning in, I'm having a conversation with legal academic, professor of law, Larissa Berendt, director, writer, long list of incredible titles that you've earned. And we're talking about The First Inventors, which is a really incredibly in-depth text exploring a very long history of innovation on this country, of connection with land, and I guess, like, yeah, the depths and layers to knowledge systems that belong to Indigenous ways of knowing, and to, yeah, to not be using a Western sort of science as a gold standard when it's really just a small sliver of what Indigenous knowledges encapsulate. And so this book, First Inventors, by Billy Griffiths, Larissa Berendt and Sean Ulm, I encourage you to get your hands on and to search up the TV show. You've got some good episodes there that show you that spark of inspiration here. Now, Larissa, with this really long, deep exploration, are there any sort of particular stories or moments that you would like to highlight as, you know, something that particularly stood out to you, or something that you would like maybe listeners to pay particularly close attention to?
2: Look, I thought there were many highlights for me in doing this. I got to travel around, meet extraordinary elders, really generous elders. If I had to pick two quick stories for you where I think that were real highlights for me, the first would be just, it gave me a chance. I'd worked with Gunditj Mara people with my legal work, and particularly with our nation building work, for a really long time. But doing the television series gave me a chance to engage with the community in a really different way. And I was really struck by how rich and holistic their stories were. We could have done the whole first of the First Inventors just on Gunditj Mara country.
0: Yeah.
2: And maybe it was partly because I'd had such strong connections with them in that legal governance context. But looking at the complexity of the eel traps, their knowledge of those eel traps were the guide for telling people where to excavate, to be able to work out where to dig, to show how long the eel traps had been going for, to get its World Heritage listing. Then there was incredible cultural regeneration work being done, having people be able to remember stories from back to first contact, but then also the world's oldest story of Budj Bim. If you date the Budj Bim story back to the volcano, that is, you know, it's sometimes called the world's oldest story.
0: Yeah.
2: This was just one little slice. I was just really blown away, and it was just such a lovely thing to know that you can have connections with community for a really long time and you're really only scratching the surface of how rich their cultural knowledge was. The other one was when we went out to Murujuga and we were looking at the rock art and sort of showing how the rock art was, if you looked at it over time, the oldest drawings were all land animals, and then you start to see the sea animals, which track the rise of the tides, and understanding how those pictures tell this ancient story. But in doing this trip, we went out and there was some dives where it was assumed that there would be where there would have been fresh water before the seawater rose, and that they were the spots to find archaeological material. And we had the elders on the boat, and the dive team went down and found these really ancient objects and stone pieces, and would bring them up, and immediately the elders would know what they were for, like that's a spearhead, or that's the sort of thing that you use to take the skin off an animal. And that connection between then and now was really rich. And there was a dance or a story that these traditional owners had of the connection. It was sort of a connection between a land animal and a sea animal. And when we were out on one of the islands doing some filming, one of the elders wandered off and then came running back and he'd found this rock art drawing that was of this particular combination of animal, and that was the first time they'd seen it, and they didn't know it was on that island. And it's just those wonderful moments where you're getting this gift of being able to tell this story, but in telling the story, it's also increasing the, I guess in a way, the sovereignty of people over this story. They're learning more, they're identifying. This was an island that without sort of the equipment, it was very remote, you know, the community couldn't get there all the time, so we were able to give them access to it. So those sorts of moments. I would say in the Gundich Mara one, I did get covered in eels when I was leeches when we were filming, and I know, my legs, I thought I'd gotten away with it. They were falling off the trees onto the crew, and I was sort of, you know, they were, you know, a bit distressed by it, but we soldiered on, and I thought I'd gotten away with it, but they'd gotten into my socks and I hadn't realised, so my legs looked like I'd survived a zombie apocalypse by the end of it. And I had to sort of wade in water to get out to the to these islands. So it was really great in terms of, you know, having some great experiences out in the field. But the gifts of those stories in particular, I think, will stay with me for a really long time.
0: That's beautiful. And yes, hopefully that makes it a bit worth it with the leech component. I've been in the same situation. Falling from trees, somehow get into my socks. Oh my goodness. And look, this might be jumping the gun a little bit. But as you rightfully say, right, there is so much knowledge. It's literally the world's longest continuing transmission of cultural knowledge and observations of the universe. It's incredible. Is there potentially a First Inventors 2 on the horizon, whether that be any sort of format? Or is that something that, you know, is probably left to the ether for the time being?
2: Look, I think this was a sort of a groundbreaking collaboration in that it was NITV and Channel 10, and it was the first time NITV had done a co-production with a commercial television station, which was something that was very exciting for a lot of our mob who, you know, obviously very keen to get things on NITV but could understand the potential of that broader Channel 10 audience. So it's still on 10 Play as well as on SBS On Demand, the television series.
0: Excellent.
2: But I think what was underestimated by the producers was how intensive the consultations have to be beforehand and how intensive they are afterwards to do this kind of cultural material and to do it right. Mm. You can't skip those steps. And in terms of the time it takes and particularly the time to get all the approvals, if they have to go to community meetings or land council meetings, et cetera, all of that, I think, made it incredibly expensive in terms of the front end and the back end. Mm. So I think finding another time when there'd be that kind of appetite would be, I'd love to think that we could, because there's so many more stories to be told, but I think that's a barrier. But Sean Ulm and I continue to collaborate. He's running another huge research centre now that's looking at similar things, deep time. There were a lot of wonderful stories that were in the series that came out of people that work on his research team, including some amazing First Nations practitioners, academics, sort of scientists in the Western sense in terms of their training, but really integrated into First Nations communities in terms of their understanding of knowledge. So it might not be the First Inventors in that way, but there's still so many exciting stories to be told that we come across in this kind of research that we do. It is, obviously, I'm legally trained and I still do that legal governance, social justice work, but I sit as an advisor on the research that Sean leads that's more in this space that's covered by research done by the first inventor. So I've always got my eye out for new stories that are just sitting there waiting to be told. And, you know, it's there's plenty of those, but then the question is, you know, am I the right person to tell them? Is it the right time for those stories to be told? So I'm going to sit here and wait patiently until such time comes along.
0: Excellent. And we'll sit patiently and watch for all the good things coming out of this field in general, but your work and for Sean as well. Larissa, thank you so much for your time. We will say goodbye right now. Catch you next week.

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0: Hi, I'm Andrew Kuduri from the Australian Music Radio Airplay Project, better known as AMRAP. 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And where else is better to do that than community radio? The CBAA brings you Australian Music is Bloody Great, a radio series delivered by the Community Radio Network featuring some great Australian artists talking about and playing great Australian artists. So let's do this.
1: Hi, this is Holly Throsby here. I am hosting Australian Music is Bloody Great this week, and I have chosen a few of my favourite Australian songs from the last few months. You can hear them here on community radio. Everything that you hear today can be found on amrap.org.au, which is where community broadcasters find Australian music. So if you are an Australian artist, get your music on AMRAP. Okay, let's listen to some songs. The first song that I've chosen today is the title track of the new album by Charlie Ivan Band. The album and the song are called Of Nothing. I don't really know much about this band except that they're from Alice Springs, and I love the record. I think it's really good songwriting and really good arrangement and production. It's released by Bedroom Suck Records, which is, to me, a really consistently great label. So here is Of Nothing by Charlie Ivan Band.

That was Of Nothing by Charlie Ivan Band. My name's Holly Throsby and I'm here this week hosting Australian Music is Bloody Great. And the next song I've chosen is from Field Commander Ali, the music of Ali Mullica, who's a New South Wales South Coast based artist. I really like both of her records. And I've chosen a cover actually. She does a really beautiful cover of a Michael Hurley song on this new album called Wild Geeses. And I think it's just very well chosen and very well done. So here it is.

That was a beautiful cover of a Michael Hurley song called Wild Geeses from the new album by Field Commander Ali. My name is Holly Throsby and I'm here hosting Australian Music is Bloody Great. And the next song that I've chosen is from a band called Body Type, who I'm sure a lot of people already know. I love Body Type. I've done some shows with them before and I just think, you know, watching them live and listening to their records, they're really fun and really clever and kind of euphoric band. And I really like the new album called Tally, and I've fun and really clever and kind of euphoric band. And I really like the new album called Tally, and I've chosen track 4, which is called

That was Body Type with I as a Mouth is a Face. My name is Holly Throsby and I'm here this week hosting Australian Music is Bloody Great. The next song I've chosen is the new single from Ruby Gill. I'm looking forward to her new album. She's a really interesting artist, really intelligent poet and very funny and often quite strange lyrics, which I always enjoy. Her new single is called Carol/Not Carol, and here it is.

That was Ruby Gill with Carol / Not Carol. My name is Holly Throsby and I'm here hosting Australian Music is Bloody Great. And the next song that I've chosen is from a Sydney band made up of five women, really good band called Megafauna. I've chosen their song Softmore.

That was Megafauna with their new single Softmore. My name's Holly Throsby. I'm here hosting Australian Music is Bloody Great. And the final song I've selected of recent Australian music that I like from the last few months is from the new album by Sydney artist Marcus Whale. I'm a big fan of Marcus. I think he's a really interesting artist and such an incredible performer. The song that I've chosen has particularly good percussion. There's really amazing percussion across this whole album, actually. This track is called Unborn.

That last track was Unborn by Marcus Whale. My name's Holly Throsby and I've really enjoyed hosting Australian Music is Bloody Great. Thank you for listening today. Remember, it's really important, especially in this day and age, to support Australian music and your local community radio station. If you are a community radio broadcaster, you can find all the songs that I chose today on amrap.org.au. And if you're a local musician, get your music on AmRap because that's how community radio can find you. I am supposed to choose one of my own songs now. So I have a new album coming out. It's called Normal Magic. It's out on September 4th. And I've chosen a song which features another Australian artist who I really admire. Her name is Laura Jean, and this song is called Hold, Please.

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1: National Radio News.
2: Hello, I'm Shannon Kirkwood. Mortgage holders are being warned a fourth interest rate rise may be on the way this month. Reserve Bank Governor Michelle Bullock has provided an update to a Parliamentary Economics Committee today. She says the concern at the last board meeting that inflation would be higher than hoped appears to be materialising. She also says the ongoing Middle East conflict is not helping the situation.
3: We've still got a bit of excess demand, and now we've got this extra impetus from a prolonged Middle East conflict, and that is putting pressure on prices in Australia.
2: The RBA board is meeting on September the 28th and 29th when a decision will be made on the cash rate, which currently sits at 4.35%. Groups from across various sectors have united to call for a national migration summit in response to competing migration announcements. Laura Devoy has the details.
4: The alliance includes small business, social service, multicultural, regional and migration organisations. Yesterday, Home Affairs Minister Tony Burke outlined plans to cut temporary migration and other measures to reduce the humanitarian intake. It follows One Nation's plan to slash immigration. The message from the alliance: bring together governments, business, unions, community organisations, researchers, migration experts and multicultural leaders to help shape a long-term evidence-based roadmap for the nation's migration system. The alliance says the issue is too important for Australia's prosperity to not get it right.
2: Workplaces will be provided some guidance on the adoption of artificial intelligence. The federal government is meeting with the executives of several companies today to work on a best practice guidance for AI in the workplace. Restrictions on smart glasses, workplace protections and online safety will be on the agenda. The government is considering a world-leading ban on smart glasses in its offices and service centres. Indigenous South Sydney Rabbitohs players are preparing to launch the final phase of a gambling harm campaign. Latrell Mitchell, Cody Walker, David Fifita and Talis Duncan are fronting the campaign, which was launched in August, in response to research which found Aboriginal people in New South Wales experience at-risk gambling at almost three times the rate of the general population. The Our Mob, Our Media, Our Message social media campaign is aimed at Aboriginal young people, acting on advice from Aboriginal stakeholders and organisations on the importance of raising awareness about gambling harm among Aboriginal youth. Some Canadians have welcomed the European Union's ambition for Canada to become its first associate member. The status, which doesn't exist just yet, would mean closer regulatory alignment and participation in some EU programs. The BBC has spoken to a number of Canadians following the announcement.
5: I like the idea of having some sort of formal relationship with the EU, whatever, you know, associate member might look like in practice.
6: Not only does it make more sense to associate closely with Europe, it's a place that I would rather be associating with given the way things are these days. So
7: it's great to develop trade relationships with other countries and other parts of the world. I think that they would love to have our products if we were able to deliver them.
2: Potential industrial action may impact the school holiday plans for some families. Qantas is attempting to prevent the Transport Workers Union from moving ahead with the planned 24-hour strike action on Thursday. It relates to Qantas Link flights out of Sydney and freight services. Around 650 employees are planning to be part of the industrial action. The airline says it has contingency plans should the action go ahead. Turning to sport now in cricket, Kiwi Lachie Ferguson is coming back to the Big Bash. The 35-year-old has signed with the Sydney Thunder. He played six games for the club in 2024-25 and has committed to the full upcoming season, including finals.
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0: Greetings, everybody. That took me by surprise.
1: Was just grooving away.
0: It was groovy, wasn't it? It even had the tape wobble on it. Don, you would know how old that was.
2: Yeah, I do. I know that tape
0: wobble. How old is it?
1: Wow.
2: We used to do all sorts of weird things. When I first started in this whole sound business, we had a four-track Sony, and we used to do stuff like put tape around the drive wheel.
0: Yeah,
2: so you could change the speed.
0: Yeah, slow it down a bit.
2: And all that, and used to make it go. And if you put a bit of tape over the recording head, it went watery.
0: Yeah. Did you also, if you were trying to create effects, if you were making a tape or something, you would turn up the mics loud so you get some sort of feedback delay effect, and you record it.
2: We had two, so sometimes we'd run the take up reel on one recorder. And the spool on the other, and run it through two recording heads with microphones in both of them, so we get an echo.
0: Yeah, that's right. Yeah.
1: If you've just tuned in, listeners, this is a program about books.
0: Oh yeah, sorry. Welcome to the open page, everybody.
1: Yes.
0: Yeah. Sorry. Yeah.
1: Good morning, Simon.
0: Well,
1: good morning,
2: you're the one that started talking about old technology.
1: I did. Yeah, I shouldn't have raised this subject.
0: Okay, clearly we're still getting our act together here, so I'm going to play a song.
1: Oh, that's a good idea, Simon. I can finish my toast.
0: You can finish, yeah. And you can rant off air.
1: Oh, excellent.
0: Yeah, all right, I'm going to play the Teskey Brothers. This is called Paint My Heart from the album Run Home Slow. Run Home Quickly, because you need to listen to the open page.
1: That's right.

0: Okay, welcome back.
1: Welcome back. Look, listeners, you'd be fascinated to know we're still talking audio in the break. I'm not sure. I'm feeling like a school teacher who says you two are not going to sit together again.
0: Well,
1: they're talking microphones.
0: No, but we were discussing the Riz and the Sugar
1: Riz
0: Pumps.
1: Riz and the Sugar Pumps. Who
2: played last night at the Matty, who are really, really good.
1: So congratulations to those of you that made it out last night.
2: Which is quite a few.
1: It was lovely. It was great music.
2: For Thursday night, it was extraordinary.
1: Great dancing music. Yeah, great
0: and they're
1: musicians.
0: Playing.
1: Kamaruka
0: Hall.
1: With the support act.
0: New South Wales.
1: It's at Kamaruka.
2: I know it's at Kamaruka, but where's Kamaruka?
1: Oh, it's near Wollumla, Candalo.
2: Oh, so it's quite close.
0: Oh, okay. The next one's in Canberra after that.
2: If you've got nothing else to do, get up there and check them out if you missed out last night, because they're really good.
1: They're also playing at some other folk festival that somebody was going to. Is there a folk festival listed there?
0: I cannot see.
1: Anyway, they were really good, so check them out. Riz, R-H-I-Z, and the Sugar
0: Pumps.
1: Oh,
0: there we go. The Mount Roland Folk Festival in Tassie.
1: Okay.
2: Wow.
1: Oh, that's someone.
2: They're international touring.
1: International tour.
2: Oh, fire.
1: Anyway, they were great and
0: good.
1: Lovely. Once again, thanks to Don for setting up the Muddy so beautifully.
0: Mm-hmm.
1: The sound, the lighting. They said the acoustics were so good for them in there. But we are not talking audio.
0: This is the open page.
1: This is open page.
0: And I'm going to jump right in there. Kate?
1: Yes. I'm going to talk about books this morning.
0: Hang on, I haven't asked you a question yet.
1: Oh, okay.
0: What have you been reading?
1: Thank you, Simon. I'm glad you asked.
0: Yeah, okay.
1: I finished reading A Hunter-Gatherer's Guide to the 21st Century.
0: Oh, yeah.
1: Now, I started off, I raved about it a few weeks ago and quoted from it and thought it was marvellous. And, you know, when you find a good book, you think, I'm going to get copies for everyone. But somehow the fan belt slipped somewhere in there. The couple that wrote it, which is Heather Haying and Brett Weinstein, are both, what are they? They're evolutionary biologists.
2: Yeah, right. Mm.
1: So it started off really good sort of scientific data, history of the human race, of civilization, of time frames, and a whole lot of stuff that brought me up to speed about how our culture is evolving and how we are evolving and developing. So they gave me some good basic terms since I've never studied evolutionary biology, and I like it in a kind of a not fictional but factional form.
0: Mm-hmm.
1: And then I noticed after a while they just started making comments, getting a little chatty. They started using a bit of slang as if they're going, yeah, mate, you agree with me here. They were starting to use persuasive language. And I thought, that's not very scientific. I like my science and philosophy where they stick to the topic and they may extrapolate from that, but they don't get chatty and start using slang terms.
0: Getting a bit colloquial.
1: Wow,
0: okay, well, that's
1: it
0: all
1: was
0: right.
1: Curious.
0: Were you disappointed?
1: Well, to my shock and horror, when I finished it, firstly I thought, like every other book that I've read about the evolution of human civilization and what we can do about the disaster that's happening now called climate change, they give you these exhorting, we can all work together, we can do this, if we all follow this program. And these writers were saying all through the book, we're not going to do that. We're not like that. We're scientists. We're keeping a distance. But they did exactly the same thing in the end that everyone else does. Which
2: that might have been the publisher putting their little oar in.
1: Do you think?
2: Possibly.
1: So it just follows.
2: Or the editor.
1: Yeah, well, because they only had a short ending. I reckon they could have waffled on forever quite happily. But it's sort of like the last paragraph is called Levelling Up. We need as many people as possible to get on board with this discussion, to mature into adults and to discard their utopianism. We need people to welcome the idea that some set of values has to be broadly embraced and pursued, and to recognise that we're not going to arrive at a decent future by describing it precisely in advance. And by that stage I thought, well, they're basically telling us to man up, you know, to take it on the chin. You've got to get out there, you've got to do this. So they end up contradicting themselves by offering what they think is the best solution.
0: Yeah. It's an interesting line they're saying, you know, precisely we're not going to solve the problems by describing it precisely.
2: No. We're not going to create the future by describing the future precisely. My brain's been going click click click since you said that, and I don't quite understand what that means.
0: But what has described the future perfectly? We've always only speculated.
1: They spent the whole book espousing looking at the past, you know, looking at history to extrapolate stuff, and then they make statements like that, and I think, well, your credibility's just gone there.
2: The thing is, it could be. I mean, tapping into one of my hobby horses, ideologies are where you try and extrapolate, where you try and precisely describe the future in the sense that if we do follow these rules in an ideological sense, then we'll get to this certain place when it's going to be great.
1: Yeah, they sort of said that.
2: I totally agree with that. I mean, the ideologies are not evidence-based ever.
0: It's aspirational.
2: Yeah,
0: aspirational. Yeah, I mean, it's good to do it. It's good to have aspirations. But the, you know,
2: it's only good. It's aspirations only useful if they actually conform with the possible, and what's already known in the sense of data.
0: Yeah,
2: I mean, you know, you can all decide that. Well, you know, I think everybody should be green with blue spots, but that's not going to make it happen just because we aspire to it.
1: Well, they started off with that kind of good grounding in evidence based and scientific and all of that, and they just summarise history basically to say what has happened and how we've got to this point. But then they take this leap of faith and use all this personal language, which I found a bit sort of invasive, like, I'm not your mate. And then I Google them, of course.
2: Oh, as you do.
1: And there are a couple, they've been lecturers in evolutionary biology at a Evergreen College in America. For 15 years, they were running what students thought they were brilliant, that he was visionary and had all this great radical ideas. And then they came a cropper with a student protest, apparently, where they refused to comply with what the students were requesting and made a stand. And everyone thought they were very racist. And they were sacked from the college. Oh. So there must have been good reason for sacking them.
0: Yeah.
1: Management and students agreed. And then it turns out they've gone down COVID rabbit holes.
0: Okay.
1: And they've got lost in the
0: rabbit
1: holes.
0: Was this book written before that event?
1: Yes. Okay.
2: Do we know what the Evergreen College is? It sounds suspiciously like a...
1: Oh, it's an American college, tertiary. It's a university.
2: Yeah, but is it a Christian one? Is it a Muslim one? Is it a Republican one?
0: A woo-woo one?
1: Yeah.
2: In America, everything is polarised.
0: Yeah.
2: You know?
1: But it was just interesting to read that they, you know, he was treated as a sort of a guru. So what's happened is he in particular, because I think the partner, Heather, is kind of just the partner going, yes, dear, no, dear, in a lot of ways. He's become a kind of guru and thinks that he speaks for humanity. So in the end, I sort of think, well, where do you go when you read what is supposedly scientific or...
0: And you're doubting everything that you've read.
1: Well, in the end, he's discredited because he went down rabbit holes.
0: Mm.
1: And you don't do that if you're a scientist or a philosopher. Philosophers are welcome to go down rabbit holes, but they'll tell you that
2: they're rabbits, essentially.
1: They're rabbits, but they tell you they're doing it. But when you set yourself up as speaking the truth, and I think, what happens to a lot of people who get too much fame and ego feeding?
0: Yeah, it's a cult of personality.
1: Yeah, it becomes...
0: Especially in the US, I just love that. That's the home of it, isn't it?
1: And I think this book is a tribute to the downfall of an independent thinker. And it's very sad. I don't know the truth because, of course, you don't know the truth in what you read.
0: You stuck with it, though. Do you regret reading it all?
1: No, I learned a lot. To me, it's like reading a textbook.
0: It's just the last part.
1: The last part, I thought, I started to feel uneasy. When they're talking about gender and they go back all the time, it's mostly him, I think, writing. It's about, we're sticking to the facts, we're sticking to evolutionary precedents and, you know, this is what the evolution of male and female. And then they sort of say, well, there are only two genders. And then I just had this little moment of separation where I think, is that right? So, and then I thought, well, what else have they not mentioned in this book? I know their focus is evolutionary biology, and they did a really good story on that.
2: Was it? Yeah, I mean that comes back to the using precise language. I mean that that's where that stuff trips me up. If you're engaging on a scientific project, then it's highly important that the language is precise, because otherwise it allows all sorts of possibilities for misunderstanding. And if you start wandering around in the minefield of gender, you've got to be very careful about your language, because gender means so many different things depending on which hat you're wearing. If you talk about it genetically, gender in a genetic sense, as it's entirely different to if you're talking about in a cultural sense.
1: That's where they lost me, because I've done a lot of gender studies.
2: Yeah.
1: So I but
2: yours would
1: actually
2: be cultural
1: knew,
2: gender studies.
1: Yes, but I also knew by that stage, I thought, you're not mentioning a whole lot of stuff. And it's more about what they didn't talk about.
0: Mm.
1: They said, oh, it's just male and female for reproductive purposes. And I thought, you didn't mention that we also have homosexuality in our biology in times of not producing extra people. It's also a form of contraception. And that's biological. So he says, no, they started to say there is no homosexuality in other creatures or something. And
2: what?
1: Well, yeah, that's when I really thought.
2: That is dumb.
1: And I didn't even think, Don, maybe it's a born-again Christian college. Yeah, I thought,
2: sounds to me like a college called Evergreen College is immediately suspect.
0: Yeah.
2: And also, and it was probably suspect on the born-again rolling about on the floor and screaming kind of thing.
1: Yeah, it didn't say anything about its Christian connections or its born again connections. But now that I look at it, evolutionary biologists.
0: Mm.
1: Maybe I should look up that term.
0: Now you're going down a rabbit hole. Mm. Be careful.
1: Mm. I don't want to go down a rabbit hole. Just I'm scared of heights. Piece of
0: tie yourself onto something as you go down.
1: Yeah, on a raft of reality.
2: I've got far too many rabbits as it is in my garden at the moment.
0: Oh, yeah.
1: Yes, I know. Yeah. Yes,
0: they're
1: rabbits.
0: Eating,
1: they're cute, but you can't trust them.
2: That's right.
1: So that was a disappointment.
0: Yeah.
1: And I thought, reader, be wary. So I want to issue a warning to anyone, you know, sort of thinking, ooh, there's a lot of truth in this. There may be, but there's a lot of maybe not so truth as well.
0: Okay.
2: So, and bearing in mind, talking about rabbit holes, that Bugs Bunny is a hare.
1: Yeah. Not a rabbit.
2: Not a rabbit.
1: Yeah, big ears.
0: Okay.
1: But you're rabbit-holing me.
0: It's a good point, though.
1: But on the counter side, I read what I think was one of the best books I've ever read.
0: Wow.
1: And that was Elizabeth Strout, The Things We Never Say. Thank you, Janine, for loaning me your precious book, and I will give it back.
0: Thanks, Janine.
1: The Things We Never Say is a lovely, he's a middle-aged, kind history teacher called Artie Dam, and the quote in the cover, which I think sums it up, says that it is exquisite prose and profound insight, the way grief reverberates through the decades, the comfort in deep friendships and freedom that comes when we break free of our secrets. And it's just a gentle story about a lovely man. It's all completely plausible. Mm. And you're with him the whole way thinking, say something, Artie, speak up. But the moment always passes for him and he never says what he needs to say.
0: Yeah.
1: He rationalises, oh, there'll be a better time, or I'd only hurt their feelings, I can't do that. So he's got a sense of discomfort somewhere, but he's not quite sure why.
0: Yeah, can't make that step.
2: So what's the point of the? I mean, does the book have a meta text or something? I mean, is it going somewhere?
1: It's about speaking up your truth. He knows his truths, and he's working with people. It connects me with things like the Truman Show, the Stepford Wives, Revolutionary Road. Books and movies about people who are trying to lead respectable lives, but they want to break out and be free and they can't. So the damage that it does to them by not speaking their truth. And I think in a very gentle way, she's, it's something that we can all connect with. Whereas if you read someone who you go, oh, for goodness sake, just say it and be done with it. But you understand why this man can't speak out, because he's a nice guy. And at the end, I felt like this profound sadness for all the things that we don't say, all the things we don't speak out.
0: So he's saying he shouldn't be nice.
1: Well,
0: we should challenge himself to
1: actually speak without thinking, oh, I can't say that. So
0: someone will get offended.
1: That's right. So to continue being nice, he doesn't always speak his truth, and he's got an unease about him.
0: Yeah.
1: And the another one that is close to it is Barbara Kingsolver's The Lacuna. That was also about a nice guy that got done in by the McCarthy era. So the nice guys who don't speak up just get done in.
0: Yeah.
1: That's the message, Don. Don't be a nice guy because you'll get done in.
0: All the time.
1: All the time.
2: Yeah. But nice guys come last, in other words.
1: So there's a song about that too.
2: There is.
0: I mean, look at great political leaders, the handful there are. They're good people, but they're speaking out. You know, like Martin Luther King. Nelson Mandela, you know, they spoke out and
1: they take that risk. And it is a risk.
0: But they speak their truth and then
2: the world falls on top of them.
1: And they get literally crucified. Yeah. Which happens when you're a good guy who speaks out.
0: Yeah. Go to jail for 26 years.
1: Yeah, that sort of thing.
0: Interesting. Is it not frustrating to read it? Some story
1: no,
0: like that?
1: No, because she's such a good writer. She just takes you through the story again as though you're one of his friends.
0: Yeah.
1: So, you know, we all know people like that. Nice people who just, oh, no, that's fine. You know, fair enough. It's my son is a nice person, but he does speak his truth. But often he'll just go, oh, yeah, fair enough.
0: Yeah.
1: And you think, yeah, that's okay.
0: Yeah, no, well, that's a very Australian thing to do as well. You know, she'll be right. Don't worry about it. No worries, mate.
1: Yeah, but I think
0: and then next thing you know, it's like,
1: why did I say that?
0: Yeah, the laws have changed, and I can't do the things that I enjoyed anymore, and life has become incredibly difficult.
1: Yeah,
2: I mean, Russell Hoban at various times in various books, jumps into that kind of pool. And I'm just thinking about the line of Boaz, Jacken, and Jacken, and Boaz is about the main character is this father figure who makes maps. Which is very sort of important in terms of story, and he decides that he has to follow his maps. He has to follow the maps to find out where they go and all this kind of stuff. And he abandons his family. He just disappears, and the book is the father reconciling the fact that he's done that, and the son reconciling the fact that he's done that, and the wife reconciling the fact that they've done that, and how they try and reconcile this when somebody's, as you say, following their truth, and how everybody in this book in the story comes to terms with that, whereas. If he hadn't done that, in other words, if he just sat in his shop in I think it's supposed to be in Algiers or somewhere, selling maps, the whole life trajectory of all three of them would have been absolutely different. In fact, it would have been unremarkable, possibly.
0: Yeah.
2: Whereas in this case, because of what he chose, suddenly these people were presented with challenges that took them to to the hard places in their lives.
1: And that I think that's that whole point, the point of making a decision. If I say, I think, will I say that? And then something in me says, just say it, don't think it, just say it. And I know sometimes it may be a harsh truth, but something's compelling me to say it. And it does make changes. When you speak your truth, we all have to adjust to whatever that.
0: Yeah, well, we're facing one of the biggest ones in our modern era, which is genocide in Gaza. People have a really big problem with saying that. And people have
1: kept nice.
0: Have lost their jobs, have been have had their funds.
2: Made Ed Sheeran very sad.
0: Oh my God. Now that,
1: oh, yeah. Let's not go there. He's very sad about Dolly Parton too. So,
0: yeah. But, yeah, I mean, that guy, you know, Ed Sheeran, he said, I don't use my position politically, and yet he supported Ukraine. I stand with the people of Ukraine and I love them. But then when it came to this point, it's like, oh, hang on a minute. I don't.
2: And as somebody in The Guardian said, Ed, she said, I can't remember who it was a she, said Ed Sheeran, sitting on fences, he's so 20th century.
0: Yeah. Yeah, and the not saying anything is you are supporting the people who are persecuting.
1: No, it's that collective silence.
0: Yeah, and that's, you know, the great, late, great Desmond Tutu said that, you know, if you choose to say nothing, then you are siding with the oppressors.
2: Mm. And the notion of nuance too, which has been totally lost, is that now the lunatics are in charge of the asylum. Mm. It's extremely difficult for people to speak precisely because it takes longer than 10 seconds to say it.
0: Yeah.
2: And by the time that they've started that halfway through the explanation, everybody else has gone away and watched the footy.
1: Yeah.
2: So that makes it doubly difficult.
0: Yeah, that's right. And but you don't have to say much. I mean, it's not like you're going out there and just being a hardcore political activist. You're saying, "Well, I see what I see, and I'm calling it a genocide."
1: Look,
0: as do the peak body in the world, you know, the international courts. That's what it is.
2: But then somebody else hops up and says, "Oh, you're anti-Semitic," which means then you've got to go into a nuanced conversation about the difference between being a Jew and being an Israeli, and not only that, the difference between being a particular sort of Jew and being a particular sort of Israeli, and you end up getting mired in the quagmire being precise and using precise language that's important.
1: Yeah. But isn't it important we have all those conversations to try and clarify stuff so that people learn about
2: it is, but if you say, if you have to do that every time that topic comes up, which is what seems to be required.
1: I think we do.
2: I mean,
0: I don't think you do. So, well, why do I need to justify what the truth is?
2: Well, the point is, the thing is, it's a matter about being precise and not misunderstood.
0: Yeah, yeah, I understand. Yeah.
2: So if you know, if you can make a statement, you know, about what we're talking about what's going on in Israel and in the Middle East.
0: Yeah.
2: You know, if you're like somebody who's vaguely important and you make a shorthand comment, then you'll be grabbed by the side that can make the most out of that and use you as an authority of some sort or whatever. Mm. So it's very important to be precise, and it's very hard to do that when people's attention spans are down to seconds.
0: Yeah, exactly. Well, people just, they're tired of it as well. You get tired of all the information.
2: And the more pressure people are under, a lot of the pressure is entirely artificially applied by people who want people to be tired.
1: It's so they don't have to deliberate think. Complicating.
2: That's right.
0: Well, go to the service station. Diesel's $2.95 now. Yeah. 3 days ago, it was $2.74, and 6 months ago, it was
2: $190.
0: And there's only one person to blame for that. Yeah. It was fine before, and that's Trump.
2: Mm.
0: There was no war. Mm. There was no problem with getting tankers through the straits. Yeah. We didn't even know. I didn't even know it's called the Strait of Hormuz.
2: Didn't know there was one there.
0: Well, but there's only reasons. And so the cost of living crisis is created by these people.
2: And also, it's also created by other politicians, national politicians from other countries, who bow down to this and don't make a stand.
1: They're saying, hey, that's not fair.
0: Yeah.
1: I'd like to get back to speaking the truth because we're speaking a lot of our truths. But it's really important that people get a chance to speak. But I'm thinking the very simple example, you're in a class and you don't understand what the teacher's saying.
0: Yeah.
1: But you're too scared to put your hand up and say, I don't understand.
2: because everybody will go, ha, ha, ha.
1: Because you think everyone will laugh at you.
0: Yeah.
1: But if you have the courage to put your hand up and say, I don't understand, a whole lot of other students will say, oh, thanks for doing that.
0: Yeah.
1: I didn't understand either, but yeah, I wasn't going to put up my
0: That's
1: hand.
0: Right. Yeah.
1: So I'm thinking the truth-telling, and it's, is it Aristotle, interrogate the truth? Always to interrogate the truth
2: That's
1: and
2: Sophocles.
1: Speak your truth and see how it lands with people when you say, I don't agree with that. I think that's – and have discussions so that you can learn, they can learn, we can talk about it rather than, as Don's saying, this short attention span where it's all shut down because it's all too difficult.
0: Yeah.
1: Why aren't we having all of these conversations all the time?
0: Because the footy finals are coming up.
2: That's right. And
1: oh, is it?
0: Yeah. So don't worry about it. Hey, we're going to play some music.
1: Well, let's play someone who knows how to use words really well.
0: And truth and good and stuff.
1: And truth and everything. My hero, Leonard Cohen.

fearless song. The dust you seldom see, out of wit.

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The flecks did float and dance, and I was tumbled up with them. Inform their circumstance.

the flicks,

0: Oh yeah. Did you do a Ford announcement?
1: That was
0: the song,
1: Leonard Cohen from his album 10 New Songs, and that was Love Itself. I love every song on this album, and I'm going to sit down in a darkened room sometime and just listen to and let the whole thing roll over me, because this, listeners, is a CD, and there are 10 songs crafted to actually go together to tell a story. So let's not talk about Spotify, but anyway, that's how it goes.
0: Yeah. Mm. Well, there's plenty of other streaming services. Or you could just...
1: It's about the whole album and the artist putting together an album that hangs together.
0: A story.
2: Yeah. Back in the 70s when I was little, the parties we used to hold, which were about once every 3 or 4 days, be guaranteed before the end of the party, there would be a group singing of Bird on the Wire.
1: Oh, really?
2: Yeah.
1: What sort of people did you hang out with?
2: Pretty weird people.
0: Yeah. Hipsters and bohemians.
2: We were actually drama slash science fiction fans.
1: Yes, there you go.
0: The worst.
1: Natural attraction. Our song was always Girls Just Want to Have Fun. So, yeah.
0: Well, that's, sounds cool. Did you have
1: Our song was always Girls Just Want to Have Fun. So, yeah.
0: Well, that's sounds cool. Did you have a beret? I

0: Video.
1: Yeah.
2: But how to wear a beret. YouTube. Yeah.
0: That's how to wear a beret.
1: How to wear a beret. Mm. Yeah. Good. Are they all your, is that your literature for the week?
0: Thank you for discussing my disappointments with,
1: it's okay.
0: With experts that turn out to be gurus.
1: Hey, yeah. We've all been there.
2: Yeah.
0: Have we?
2: Yeah. Gurusome.
0: Yeah, gurusome.
1: Yeah.
0: Yeah. Well, as we were saying before, look at the words in social media, like and follow.
1: Social.
0: What does that tell you
1: social
0: about?
1: And media.
0: Social and media. Yeah. Gurus like and follow.
2: I mean, I think we should call it antisocial media myself.
1: Yeah.
0: Yeah, like don't like and I'm not following you.
2: Yeah, that's right.
1: You can't, but you can't. They're options.
0: That's or as my brother used to say when we were kids, you're not the boss of me.
1: Tell him.
0: Yeah, right.
1: It still rings true, though.
2: That's like, a if great you say that, they might be giants.
0: Is it? Yeah, you're not the boss of me.
2: It's a great song.
0: It has
1: you're
0: got
1: not
0: a
1: the
0: ring
1: boss
0: to
1: of me
0: it.
1: Now.
0: Yeah.
2: That's
1: no,
2: right.
1: you just song bomb me. Thank you
0: yeah,
1: very much.
0: Yeah, yeah.
1: But yeah, it's still a great argument tactic when someone, hey, you're not the boss of me.
0: Yeah. Yeah.
1: Or another one we were discussing with my children dealing with the opposite sex is, hey, let me stop you there. And that's it. Let me stop you there.
0: I like that.
1: And, yeah.
0: And they go, okay. You've got to hold the hand up.
1: Yeah, let me stop you there.
0: Is that like, stop right there. Thank you very much.
1: No, there's no thank yous.
0: No, thank you.
1: And then they stop and then you can get on with your business.
0: Yeah.
1: That's it.
0: Okay.
1: Let me stop you
0: there.
1: Well,
0: listeners, this is a program about reading and books, but it's also a program about giving you advice.
1: Yeah. Social advice.
0: Advice on how to cope with the modern world, because that's what we're all trying to
1: do. If you don't like
0: do.
1: What we're saying, you can turn the
0: phone in with your own advice.
1: Oh, yeah, we've got a text number.
0: Text number?
1: Ooh, it is 0482-170-909. That is 0482-170-909.
2: Yes.
1: Text us in.
0: Yep.
1: Or just text me, Don or Kate, if you have our numbers. That's also...
0: Well, I don't bring my phone in here.
2: Oh, don't you?
1: Don't you? Oh, everybody does. Like,
0: no.
1: How do you stay connected?
0: I'm learning to live without my phone. It's a really nice feeling. Mm.
1: Yeah. It's weird.
2: I use my phone mostly for making phone calls.
0: Yeah.
1: No, it's like, hang on a minute.
2: It's just not cool.
0: Phone calls.
1: Yeah. What about texting?
2: Oh, texting too.
1: Okay, yeah.
0: What, you're using it to communicate with people?
2: Yeah.
1: It's pretty freaky.
2: And that's weird, isn't it?
0: Well, I have to say I have just weaned myself off my addiction to Squirtle.
1: What's that?
0: Oh, it's a game on your phone.
2: Word
0: game on the phone.
1: And Squirtle?
0: Squirtle. Yeah, it's a word search game. And I was having trouble. Every time I'd start reading a book, I'd lose focus on the book. See, it's so easy to happen.
1: Mm.
0: And then I'd just get out my phone and start doing a bit more on my Squirtle puzzle. and then I'd get back to the book. And now, like, I'm reading whole extra chapters.
1: Yeah.
0: That were being wasted on my on-phone addiction.
2: So I have to admit, on that case, that the Max, a while ago, addicted me to lettergrams.
0: Yeah, it's the same thing.
2: And it's
0: word plays on your phone.
2: That's right.
0: And you sit there and you're doing it and you realise 20 minutes have gone by, half an hour.
1: You're hungry. And gone to the toilet.
2: The really good thing about lettergrams, I'm not making excuses here, is only one a day comes out, so you can only do one.
1: Okay.
2: And sometimes it takes me all of 45 seconds. And other
0: but
2: times
0: there's
2: it
0: no
2: takes,
0: challenge.
2: Other times it takes me 25 minutes.
0: That's two chapters in a book, Don.
2: I know. But when you get there in the end, it's pretty satisfying.
1: But
0: what have you got to show for it?
2: Well, you've got to
1: stimulation in your brain.
2: It's stimulation, and you have to delve in the depths of your knowledge, of your vocabulary.
0: Mm-hmm.
2: Often,
0: Don, that's what a book does.
2: I know. Yes.
1: Yeah, but I don't mind. I mean, if there's helping you with your memory,
2: you also find some really weird words that you had no idea existed.
1: Yeah.
2: Because it's about making word blocks, you know. And so you get two words next to each other and suddenly they're a word and you go, that's a word?
1: That's a word.
0: Yeah.
2: And it is. It's in a sense.
0: I think if I haven't read it in a novel, does it exist?
2: Well, there was...
1: I don't know.
0: Well, yeah. Sorry, Don, I'm just
1: all right. All right. Hey, Don, what have you been reading lately?

0: Well,
1: waving my magic hand.
0: I think I mentioned last week that I was hot on the trail of Dangerous Visions, edited by Harlan Ellison, which came out in 1970-something, 1971 or something.
1: Mm.
0: Which was supposed to be an earth-shattering collection of contemporary speculative fiction, which is what posh science fiction was called in them their days.
1: And so I've been
0: continuing with that, but also went down another rabbit hole, in a sense, of where I happened to find on copy of the Science Fiction Hall of Fame. Which was published by the Science Fiction Writers of America back in 1961, which was a collection. They had a huge vote. They got all the Science Fiction Writers of America. Science Fiction Writers of America is in fact an international body because in order to belong to it, you have to have had a science fiction book published in America. So in other words, if you're English and you have one, you can be a member. So it's international. Anyway, the point is that they got the membership to nominate their top, however, I think, I can't remember, it's 5 or 10 or something, science fiction works that were published before the start of the Science Fiction Writers of America. Because the Science Fiction Writers of America started on putting out an award every year called the Nebula Awards, which was for the best novel, best short story, best novella, and best novelette. And then they took the top whatever, however, I can't remember, 100 recommendations, I think, and then they got the all the members to vote, and so they ended up with about 15, and then 30 books, 30 stories, ranging in which. Anyway, and they published them under the Science Fiction Hall of Fame. Oh. Anyway, so what we had, we had science fiction works going back to 1927.
1: Wow.
0: And kind of finished in, you know, and sort of ran out of puff in 1961. So I started to read that as well, and bearing in mind that at least kind of in the Science Fiction Writers Hall of Fame is the best of the best, as judged by people who are writers of science fiction. So you're getting an elite view.
2: Is this including H.G. Wells, Jules Verne?
0: Yeah.
2: Okay.
0: Yeah.
1: Yes.
0: Anyway, sorry, you derailed me there. Hang on. So
2: best of the best. Yeah.
0: So the best of the best, which is an elite view, and then you can compare that to Dangerous Visions, which the writers were a lot of the writers in that collection were actually in that one as well, in the Science Fiction Hall of Fame. And the thing was interesting, I've just taken an awful long time to get the point.
1: It's all right, we're with you.
0: The interesting thing about it was that the preoccupations of the writers from before the period and the writers that write from Dangerous Visions were very similar.
1: Similar styles, topics?
0: No, similar preoccupations.
1: Yeah.
2: Universal themes.
0: Yeah, sort of like universal themes. And the difference was that the way they got there.
1: Mm. Mm.
2: So who can you name some of the – can you recall some of the top ones on their list? Who did most people agree were the best writers?
0: No, you're asking me to remember the titles of stories. Right. Theodore Sturgeon was one of the writers. Leslie Del Rey was another one. Robert Heinlein, I don't know, the other ones you'd expect.
1: Mm.
0: But the interesting thing was, Arthur C. Clarke, the interesting thing was that with some of the earlier ones, the writing wasn't very good.
1: Mm.
0: In the sense that in a way that you would judge good writing,
1: yeah.
2: But that's John Wyndham. I don't think he's a clunky writer, but the story just grabs you.
0: Yeah.
1: Are you talking about from the 20s, when they were first writing, or the 60s?
0: No, I'm talking about in the range of books in the Science Fiction Writers Hall of Fame. The further you go back, the more clunky the writing is.
1: Yeah.
0: Because of their preoccupations and the reasons for writing it. In other words, the good stories happened almost by accident.
1: Yeah. Mm-hmm.
0: Whereas the more you got, in a sense, the more you got into the contemporary stuff, the more they were purposefully written to be good. You know what I mean?
1: Yeah, like but also they'd have more. There's more technology, you know, and surely some of their writing was based off technology.
0: The preoccupations, the background of the technology, the same.
1: Mm.
0: You know,
2: they had precedents. They had writers that have. We can read a science fiction now, and it reminds us of previous ones.
0: But
2: it takes it somewhere else.
1: Mm.
0: If you look at H.G. Wells' The Time Machine and the notion of the Morlocks and the Eloi, you know, you're getting pretty close into AI territory.
2: Mm.
0: If you look at now, I'm trying to think of the name of the one. It's gone. One of the ones that I'm trying to think of the name of, that was written, you know, 100 years after that, and it's the same preoccupations. You look at William Gibson's, you know, Neuromancer, and you're on the same preoccupation. You're looking at, and if you look at contemporary research, as of last week almost, saying that the use of AI in general life removes human agency and noticeably, very quickly, corrupts one's cognitive abilities. So those preoccupations, before there was evidence, or even before there was the technologies in real life, were being predicted by science fiction writers back then.
2: That's what science fiction does. I mean, I just think of The Matrix. That sums up the modern world for me.
0: And
2: plugged into the machine.
1: True.
0: And then there was E.M. Forster's The Machine Stops, which was one of the... And he wasn't... I mean, E.M. Forster was not a science fiction writer by any stretch of imagination. In fact, he's the only one who wrote one story, and that was it.
1: Yeah.
0: But it was a very, very... perceptive.
2: And I think that lodges in a writer's mind, so they use that as that's a role model or an example that they can draw on. Like Hal from 2001.
0: I was about to bring up Hal
2: because
0: it was interesting. I actually watched 2001 Space Odyssey last week. I was
2: great fashions.
0: I don't know why.
1: I watched it probably a year ago. Mm. Because it's a great movie.
0: It is a great movie, but I think I was prompted by my subconscious because it's the first science fiction story that actively puts an artificial intelligence in the towards the front.
1: Yeah.
0: And the plot of the story is where the artificial intelligence kills the protagonists.
1: Yeah.
2: Mm.
0: And it kills the protagonists because of a conflict in prompts, essentially, which is what caused the AIs to break out recently.
1: Yeah.
0: It's because they got two prompts that contradicted each other at a certain point. But in the case of Hal... He was told that he was mission critical, and that it was important that the mission succeed, and that he should help the astronauts as best he could. But then he was also told the purpose. He was also told that they hadn't told the astronauts what the real reason for the mission was.
1: Yeah. And Hal knew.
0: And Hal knew. So Hal had a conflict of. Was in conflict, so he solved the problem by killing the astronauts. So he didn't have to keep the secret anymore.
1: Yeah, because it's binary.
0: That's right.
1: Because there's no nuance.
0: And then he could be mission critical and get the mission done without them, even though that was totally.
2: And don't we think that a lot of the time?
1: Mm.
2: It'd be so much easier without people. Yeah.
0: So that I mean, if you start looking at people, had the idea about the dangers of this stuff before the stuff was even possible or even conceivable in the scientific sense.
1: Mm.
0: And the E.M. Forster's and Machine Stops is essentially about a hive society where everybody is plugged in permanently into the, they all live in these little cells and they're all plugged into a machine and they basically get fed and they get watered and they get entertained and they're kind of, it's living in this kind of dentist chair with everything plugged in.
2: Like The Matrix.
0: And suddenly it stops.
2: Mm.
0: There's no explanation. It just stops. And then suddenly there's the main character's got to work out, blah, blah, you know, et cetera, et cetera. So, and that was written, when was that? Ian Forster, that would be back in the 60s, 50s, 50s. So.
2: But there's a long line. There's Bicentennial Man. There's iRobot. There's a whole lot of things where robots have the intelligence and the personality and wanting the right to be called human, which I think was that iRobot or
1: that's one of them. A movie.
0: The movie or the
2: Was a movie with Robin Williams playing the robot.
0: I Robot was an anthology title by Isaac Asimov. Isaac Asimov was game was like germinal in the fiction about robots. Mm. I mean, apart from the CapEx with Rur, which was essentially a Marxist kind of allegory, really. But he had his universal rules of robotics, basically which said that there was three of them. One was that the robot must at all stages protect human life. It must protect its own life unless it breaks rule one. And there was another one. I'm trying to remember what it was. But anyway, and it's interesting that even though that has been part of the literature about robots, it's in lots and lots of science fiction books that those rules were assumed by the people who are writing about the robots.
1: Yeah.
0: Well,
2: even the question of a robot must protect human life at all costs. Well, if the robot decides that killing the humans is the way to protect
0: them. Protect the human life.
2: So they must keep them alive.
0: But the interesting thing is that that's not the AI, the tech bros didn't even think of that when they started building their AI models. There's nothing protective. There are no guardrails of that sort.
2: We don't have any protocols or guardrails for our technology. It's going way too fast, and it moves faster than any protocols or codes of ethics can be put in place.
0: Can keep up with that's right.
2: Yeah, they can't keep up with the speed of development and the amount that's being pushed on us.
1: Yeah.
2: Yeah.
1: And the same as climate change, it just gets to this tipping point. It's like, well, it's just speeding up and is irreversible.
0: I think the climate change is slightly different in a sense because people were saying what was going to happen like 30 years ago and everyone ignored it. And now the tipping points have happened and they're going, oh dear, there's tipping points. What are we going to do? So
2: how do we sleep when our beds are burning?
0: That's right. But with the technology, it's ideological in a sense. Mm. It's the whole notion of a market economy is an ideological position.
1: Well, the book Snow Crash is really good for that.
0: Yeah.
1: And it's just it's a wacky book, but it's that's describes perfectly our modern world.
0: You know, he has written some extraordinary books.
1: Dumping,
2: Crash. Explain, please explain.
1: It's kind of got this cyberpunk thing going on, but people plug into this alternate internet world, and there's whole cities there, and people function there, and you can buy, there's credits you can get, and you get information.
2: It's all a virtual reality.
1: And it's just as people are comfortable with it just as they are with their reality.
2: So like the Matrix, where they're plugged in but think they're living
1: Yeah, but they know they're plugged in. This is a whole alternate world.
2: Okay.
1: You can create your own, avatar, if you like. But the Snow Crash describes a financial meltdown, isn't it? And just the technology corrupts and takes it down. And then what do we do?
2: And who wrote this?
1: I can't remember.
2: Stevenson.
0: Recent
2: book, Don?
0: Yes, recent.
1: In the 90s.
0: Yeah, he's been writing. He's got another one out recently. He said reaching for his phone.
2: Here we go. Yep.
1: Stand by.
0: He wrote one that looked into religion too, and he's one of those science fiction writers which you have to take your brain with you when you enter in between the covers, because he
1: Neil Stevenson.
0: Yeah.
2: Neil Stevenson. Yeah. So look that one up.
1: 92.
2: Listeners, 1992.
1: It's a full blown assault of this other world, but it's really not far off what we're doing now.
2: This is the thing. There's a question with science fiction writers. Do they send us in the direction that they imagine and then we go there? And the example was the Dick Tracy phone watch. Remember the Dick Tracy cartoon where he's talking into his watch and it's a phone. So have we headed into the mobile phone direction? Oh, and the Get Smart Shoe Phone.
1: Yeah.
2: Have we headed into mobile phones because we watch those cartoons?
1: Because of the...
2: Gee, I'd like a phone watch, and look what we have now. We have a phone watch. Or were we always heading that way, and did science fiction writers just tap into some future prediction?
1: They're combining a whole lot of things. And
0: the interesting thing about that is that in science fiction writing back in the 50s, 40s, 50s, 60s, 70s even, it was quite common for everybody to be carrying around a personal computer, but they weren't phones.
1: Yeah.
0: They were not telephones. They were personal computers.
1: Just a computer. Right.
0: You couldn't call up anybody on them. Whereas what actually happened was, they started out as phones and became personal computers.
2: What were those little things called? The
1: flip
2: tablets,
1: phone.
2: Were they? You'd carry a tablet with you.
1: Yeah.
2: Yeah.
1: That's one of the things.
2: One of the things they called it.
0: But it was the flip phones that really, I was one of those people that carted a brick around with me because I was working in the entertainment industry, and if you didn't have a brick, you didn't have a job.
2: And now we've put like mixing desks into laptops, so you carry a laptop or a phone.
0: If your
2: mixing desk is in it.
0: If you watched that sound guy last night. He was down to a telephone. He had it all on his phone.
2: So this is what we do: we condense it down and down, make it more and more portable, more easily accessible. So our brain is actually in our phone now. I wonder if you could get direct transfer from your brain to your phone.
0: Terry Pratchett and... Oh, God, I can't remember the name. They put out... Terry Pratchett and a bunch of people... David... No, it wasn't David. It was somebody Cohen. Anyway, put out a series of books called The Science of the Discworld, which looks at the various mad things that happen in the Discworld and then tries to apply them to modern science and physics and stuff, which is it's really worth reading. Anyway, the point is that... They coined a term called extelligence.
1: I don't know. I haven't heard that.
2: Intelligence, extelligence.
0: Extelligence is where we store our brain elsewhere than on the outside of us.
1: Okay. Yep.
0: And they talk about books as being the first example of extelligence. And then there's other things too.
2: It's an abstraction from your brain.
0: It's a great word.
1: Yeah.
2: Extelligence.
0: Intelligence, which is inside.
1: Yeah.
0: And extelligence, which is information outside.
2: That's great. Outsourcing our intelligence to a device.
0: That's right.
2: And can you trust the device?
1: I'm going to play a song.
2: Song.
1: Yeah. Okay. Thanks, Don. That was just a deep dive into... What do we call it? Well, science fiction.
0: The meta of science fiction.
1: Yeah. Now, doesn't... Yeah. It becomes non-fiction. Science non-fiction.
2: It's life.
0: It becomes philosophy, which is entirely inhabited by rabbits. Yes.
1: Rabbits. Can't do rabbits. All right, I'm going to play Lady Hawk, great Kiwi talent.
0: Yes.
1: And this is a song called My Delirium on 3MGB.
2: Very appropriate.
1: This is Open Page.

0: Okay, thank you. Got the last beeps out there. Thank you, Lady Hawk.
1: Music's so good for just getting it out of the system, isn't it? Like last night, having a bit of a dance to the music felt so good.
0: And feeling it.
1: Yeah, just feeling it. And I think getting back again to Yo's statement at the opening of the gallery that we need artists, we need creative people to be at the forefront of change.
0: Yeah, well, they remind you what it is to be human, you know, and we're just...
1: And they're the one in the class that puts their hand up and says, I think this is a load of whatever, that's just my opinion. Does anyone else feel this? And people go, oh, yeah, I was thinking that. Thanks for saying it.
0: Or perhaps they don't even need anyone else to validate their opinion. They're just going to
1: say it. Leonard Cohen. And then you think, here's someone who's experienced what I'm feeling now.
0: Mm.
2: Then you get like religious people or ideological people who say, I believe this. And if you don't agree with me, I'm going to kill you.
1: Yeah.
0: Yeah.
1: Well, that's when it goes off the rails.
2: Yes.
1: Yeah. But let's go to Simon.
0: You don't like it, I'm going to kill you. Yeah. Hey, you're not the boss of me.
1: Yeah, you're not the boss of me. But Simon, what have you been reading?
0: Well, I started this book full disclosure here, I'm reading this book because I have to find comparative titles for this book I have written and that I'm wanting to pitch at this Australian Society of Authors pitching session that's coming up.
1: Uh-huh.
0: So if you have a book and you want to pitch it, it's coming up on Monday and you can...
1: Like speed dating?
0: Yeah, speed dating. Literary speed dating. Yeah. So you've got 3 minutes to pitch your story. Wow. And you got to do your spiel, do the plot, do some comparative titles, why this book is...
1: Where it fits.
0: Yeah, why it's readable, blah, blah, blah. So anyway, I came across this book because one of the publishers I want to pitch to in this bracket, because they have different ones, is Hachette Publishing, Australia. Mm-hmm. And I got this book, which has been recently, I think it came out a couple of months ago, actually. It's by Sophie Green, and it's called Lessons in Love at the Seaside Salon. So it's about four women, four loves, and four life-changing stories, and it's set in 1986. Mm-hmm. And I quite like it. Yeah. I was a bit worried because I thought it would just be like some woo-woo, you know, love story thing. But
1: it does have that look about it.
0: It does, doesn't it? But in it, they talk about grief and breaking up with long-term relationships, and there's a lot of feminism in it, and really people coping with grief and how difficult that is and trying to live their lives. So it's in it, and it's focused around a hair salon. So I quite like it.
1: Perfect therapy center, really, a hair salon.
0: Yeah.
1: Yeah.
0: Yeah. And I was pleasantly surprised.
2: Hairdressers have nervous breakdowns on a regular basis, is because they're because people unload.
0: Because they see you, Don, and go, oh my God.
2: No.
1: Don's never been to a hairdresser, have you, Don?
2: Well, not for a long time. Because people unload on them all the time.
0: Yeah, that's right.
2: And they really do. They have nervous breakdowns. They get really, really unwell and a PTSD and all that stuff.
0: Yeah.
2: From constantly being unloaded on.
0: Yeah, because they're not professionally trained.
2: Right. They actually want to cut your hair.
0: I can cut your hair very well. that's right. And it does dive into a bit of that. And it's got there's a lost love, love on the rocks, unrequited. Acquired love and first love. So,
2: So it's the four of them have had different love experience. Mm, that's clear. That's a good idea.
0: Yeah. And then they all converge at the salon. So, which is not unlike my story, which is based around a bookshop.
2: Okay.
0: Which is where you get your
2: mind cut rather than your hair.
0: Yeah. and you go, and you come out with more than you came in with.
2: That's right.
0: But yeah, it's pretty cool. And yeah, it's all the protagonists are female, and it's got a heavy female view on everything, and I'm enjoying it, and I'm pleasantly surprised, and it's high quality writing, Sophie is, she's...
1: what else has she written? The name looks familiar.
0: Well, does she look... I'll show
1: Sophie
0: you.
1: Sophie Green.
0: That's what she looks like.
1: Oh, she looks familiar. Has she been here?
0: Hmm. I don't know, possibly.
1: Yeah.
0: And she lives in Sydney, so you probably haven't seen her around.
1: Probably.
0: Released a number of books. The inaugural meeting of the Fairvale Ladies Book Club. I should put my glasses on.
1: Yes. Or do you want me to hold the book up to you over here?
0: I'll just point it at the microphone.
1: Yeah.
0: And then everyone can
1: read
0: readers,
1: it. You can read it yourself through the microphone.
0: Yeah. The Shelley Bay Ladies Swimming Circle, Thursdays at the Orange Blossom House.
1: Yep.
0: You've read that one?
1: Yep.
0: The Bellbird River Country Choir, weekends at the Sunshine Gardening Society.
2: I see a theme emerging here.
0: The what?
2: I see a theme emerging here.
0: Yeah.
1: It's women's
0: groups.
1: Clubs.
2: Yes.
1: Women's groups. Or the swimming
0: art
1: ones.
0: Hotel at the Art Hour at the Duchess Hotel. So if I take the last word of each of those titles,
1: mm-hmm.
0: it's Club, Circle, House, Choir, Society, Hotel.
2: Yeah.
1: See, right. I like the beach one.
0: Salon.
1: Relevant to you and salon.
2: So she's, she's on a roll with in the genre department, yes.
0: Yes. Mm-hmm. But it's definitely...
2: So she's created her own subgenre.
0: Yeah, of societies.
2: Yes, that's right.
0: Yeah. But anyway, I was pleasantly surprised by it. And it's not just a sloppy sort of love story and full of, you know... swooning moments of there he was and he took my breath away. That's so right. it really builds in to the characters and you can see some issues arising and it's enjoyable. And the dialogue is beautifully written and it's fun. Mm.
1: Interestingly, it is a genre and I've read a few in that style and they do have there's a predictability, you know, like murder novels have a...
2: Those murder club novels, like, old people in old people's homes solving murders and people in, you know, childcare centres.
1: Midsummer murders.
0: Yeah.
1: Everyone gets murdered.
0: That's I think it's actually an important part of if you're writing, you know, love stories or rom-coms or that, you need a place that they're all...
1: And it's the
0: unified
1: setting,
0: and
1: we could write some lovely stuff about the gatherings in Mallacoota.
0: Oh, yeah.
1: You know, the fishing
0: book club one.
1: The walking club.
0: Yeah.
1: Craftanoon. The games.
0: Craftanoon. I think Craftanoon has got some mystery to it.
1: Yeah.
0: I'm not sure about the fishing club.
1: I'll talk to them this afternoon if they'd like to star in a novel.
0: Yeah. Mm.
2: Yes.
0: Fishing club has got, I just think of just
1: be a lot of silences.
0: Yeah. It would just be a blank page.
1: Yeah.
0: And Steve
1: really
0: talked
1: well.
0: To Jeff. Yep. Steve looked to Jeff and blank
1: and
0: three
1: stubby.
0: Blank pages. Mm.
1: Yep.
0: 3 minutes
1: he
0: later.
1: He looked at him and 3 pages later.
0: He rebaited his hook.
1: Yep.
0: You know, mate.
1: Yep.
2: I reckon I've attended a few of the Craftanoon events. And
1: but you didn't bring your knitting, though.
2: No, I didn't bring anything. No. But what I did bring is my ears. And you could if you transcribe the conversation over a thing and then edited it, it would be make entertaining reading.
0: Would it?
2: Yeah.
1: The conversation it's the genre for me is, you know, you're talking in the car. Like when I did learner driving things, my students learning would talk things that they wouldn't normally talk because we were driving in the car.
2: That's the hairdressing salon.
0: Because they're locked in.
1: The hairdressing salon. And who's it that James Cordell from England who does that conversations with people while
0: they're
1: driving.
0: In the
1: car. So it's you've got something distracting happening. There's an activity and people will speak openly without filtering what they're saying. Mm. Whereas in a conversation like now where we are consciously having a discussion, we're filtering what we say, but people do say extraordinary things.
2: I think that's why community clubs exist.
0: Yeah.
1: People can say things that are on their minds, like that book I said by Elizabeth Strout, The Things You Never Say. You can go to a group and say something that you've never said before, and it's enlightening. Well, it's unburdening. You go home.
0: We're in a safe environment.
1: You're in a safe environment. I said that. Yeah.
2: I don't think that's true. I don't think I could possibly get shot down in flames here, but I don't think that's true about sports clubs.
0: No.
1: I don't know.
2: Because it's about winning.
1: But that's while you're playing the game. But what about the spectators? I was the badminton mum, and I had interesting conversations with the fellow parents who I would not normally have mixed with or talked to except at badminton.
0: Yeah, okay. Yeah, it could do, but I just don't. Yeah, it's limited. Whereas if you got the craft afternoon, you're doing crafts and knitting and putting, and you're in the act of using your hands, you got this distraction going on. But you're all there for a reason. And you want to create something, and you also want to be social.
1: So I think for all, whatever the place of gathering, it has its culture.
0: Yeah, that's right. Yeah. It has its vibe.
1: And your book has the bookshop.
0: Yeah, it has its culture.
1: Yeah.
2: Bookshops. I mean, Max's uncle was the guy that started Robinson's Bookshops. I mean, he was named Mr. Robinson, which is not surprising. And she worked there as a kid and everything, blah, blah. And I actually worked there briefly, and also worked at Space Age Bookshops too. And there's certainly a culture inside bookshops. There are so many novels based around bookshops because there are such amazing places. You get nice, extraordinary people coming in asking the most ridiculous
1: questions. What about black books?
2: Oh, yeah.
0: Because, I mean, someone could come in, they just want a travel book. Yeah. Or someone come in and just want some philosophy book or whatever.
2: Or they come in and say, what do you think I should read?
0: Yeah, what do you think? I don't know. Yeah. What do you like? They want to be found out.
2: They want to strangle them, you know.
1: Books yesterday. And it's
0: Segway.
1: Oh, yes. Segway. But to me, that's a temple. I'm awestruck when I go into a bookshop full of new books because I think all these people are writing all this stuff.
0: Oh, no,
1: And where shiny do books. I start? Yeah.
0: I know.
1: Where do I start? Shiny books, they may have great content.
0: Yeah.
1: I've got to go on some kind of instinct when I pick up a new book.
0: And then they have the featured books. Like, why are they featuring that? And try and read that first.
1: Yes, and I've taken a few lucky dips and come up with some extraordinary books, but then I look at their catalogue.
0: Then you look at your account and realise that you spent.
1: pick up all the books, then go, no, put that one back. Yeah. No. Triage, do I really need that one?
0: Yeah.
2: Mm. If you go on the online catalogues of places like Booktopia and stuff, you go through it and you go, there's so much rubbish in the world.
0: Oh, no.
2: And I told you about the five books a day, didn't I, from Amazon? We talked about that last week, I think.
0: Uploading five books.
2: If you want to self-publish books, Amazon have set a limit of five books a day.
0: Yeah.
2: Now that means that there are people out there doing that, which presumably means there are people out there reading them.
0: No, I don't know though.
1: Five books a day.
2: Yeah.
1: No.
2: Yeah.
0: Uploading five books a day.
2: Self-publishing five books a day. That's the limit that Amazon have put on.
1: Are they publishing all their every waking thought?
0: I don't know, but it just
2: AI's doing it.
1: Oh, AI's doing it.
0: Yeah, if you're an avid reader, I mean, you're looking at the publishers and what the latest books are, and you know, author tours and all this kind of stuff. Like, why would you just be hauling your ass through, you know, hundreds of titles on Amazon, you know.
2: I don't understand at all. I mean, in my most bookwormish times, I don't think I've ever read more than six books a week.
0: God, yeah.
2: And that would happen very rarely, I have to say.
1: Well, you have to have that time.
2: That's right. Which usually means I was recovering from some dreadful disease I had or something.
0: You know? Yeah.
1: Yeah, you keep sort of thinking, oh, if only we'd get holed up in a snowstorm or something, I could just read. But it never seems to happen, which is fortunate.
2: Mm. Happened to me once. I did get a lot of books read.
0: Yeah.
2: We were snowed in a chalet up on Stevenson's Plateau.
1: Mm. So you still didn't read all those books that you were.
2: Well, I didn't have them with me, obviously. I was
1: bushwalking. Well, see, there was
2: the worst thing about that experience was there was lots of books people left behind at the chalet.
1: So that's a whole genre.
2: All these really weird books.
0: Yeah,
1: I know.
2: Because people didn't take left them behind. Them.
0: Yeah, I'm taking this one.
1: That's how I managed to read the Girl with the Dragon Tattoo series, and I really regret reading it. But it was at a holiday place, so what could I do but read?
0: Did it ruin your holiday?
1: It did, actually, because that stuff still haunts me. It's so gruesome.
2: It's gruesome.
1: Put ideas in my brain that were never there before.
0: Yeah.
1: And I wish I had.
2: Writing's good, though.
1: Yeah. Writing was great. I couldn't stop reading them. Mm. That's the problem. Just like junk food, can't stop eating it.
3: Mm. No, it's not like junk food because the writing's good. You can't tell me the junk food, the food's good.
0: You're talking about chocolate.
3: That's right.
1: Quality chocolate.
3: You're talking about
1: good quality chocolate.
0: Yeah,
3: proper chocolate.
1: That's right.
0: Nice packet of chips.
1: Yeah.
0: We're just about out of time. Did you have any 500 by Friday or anything?
1: Nothing.
3: No, me neither.
0: Me neither.
3: But I have written notes for, since I stopped building kitchens. Over the last fortnight.
0: That's good.
3: I'm getting back into writing again, slowly.
0: I wrote an essay this week that I'm submitting to Island Magazine. It's really intense. Not necessarily the essay, but just writing that. It's like, oh my God, there's such a high bar. Yeah. And I'm reading the magazine and their nonfiction stories. And it's like, holy smoke, they're good.
1: But it's got to be intense, isn't it? Because it has to be condensed.
0: Yeah.
3: Well, writing essays, I mean, that's highly condensed writing. And it's got to be on the ball the whole time.
0: And then I found it's like, well, you know, the first couple of drafts, I was adding parts in there. I went, well, that's a whole different essay now. So I got, it's like I can't shoehorn that paragraph in there because
1: you've got to stay focused in one direction.
0: And you can waver a little bit, otherwise the readers goes, well, actually I'd like to read more about that topic.
1: Well, watch for my next essay.
0: Yeah, I wrote about immigration. And my experiences.
1: That's always a good base, isn't it?
0: Yeah.
1: So I think sometimes people write and I think, do you really know about this?
0: Yeah, yeah. So, it's a really interesting process. And it's got to be under 1,500 words. So.
3: Ooh, that's getting really tight.
0: Yeah. That's why I went, oh, this is good. I can just, yeah, I'm on a roll here. I went, yeah, I'm getting around 1,400 words and I'm the 2/3 of the way through. And I went,
1: haven't got to my main point yet.
0: Yeah. And another thing. And yesterday I was talking to this man. But
1: that's what I learnt with writing a thesis. They said just write everything and then do your editing.
0: Yeah.
1: Get it all out first.
0: Yeah.
1: So get it out and then do your cutting and shaping.
0: Yeah. Mm. And, because some of it went, well, I'm just ranting here. Mm. So
1: that's okay. You can cut out the rant.
0: But there is some merit in some of the rant, but just making it readable. But anyway, so I got to get that off. It's got to be sent by 5 p.m. today, so I've still got a few more hours. I'm done. I'm pretty much done.
1: Get cracking. And then can we read it sometime?
0: You can read it now if you want. Or not on air, but after this. Okay. If you want. It's on my computer.
1: Uh-huh.
0: In the computer.
1: Ooh.
0: Ooh.
1: Okay.
0: All right. Should I play a song? Are you on next?
3: Yeah, I am.
0: Don's on next with his show.
3: Folks Like Us.
1: I'm at Craftanoon in the bookshop, and our band will be rehearsing this afternoon.
0: Sick. Can people hang around for your band rehearsal?
1: Yeah, please come along. You can make a cuppa, bring your knitting.
0: Bring some chocolate.
1: And we're just practicing for. We have a couple of gigs coming up.
0: Really? What are your gigs?
1: Well, we're doing a garden wedding and we're doing a housewarming.
0: Oh, really cool.
1: Yep.
0: Oh, housewarming. Yeah. Oh, what? Yeah. A housewarming. Oh, I don't know.
1: We are the garden band. We will come to a garden near you.
0: All right.
1: So it's coming down to the muddy. Yeah.
3: I like garden. We had a garden wedding.
1: Yeah, nice.
0: Mm. Right. Mm. As long as it's a nice day.
3: With a string, with a recorder and cello duet, which is gorgeous.
0: Oh, yeah.
3: Friends of ours.
0: Good. All right, I'm going to play a song. And thank you very much for all your words and wisdom. There was wisdom in there. All right, it's a loose term. All right.
1: It is.
0: This has been The Open Page. I'm Simon and this is Kate and Don. Thank you very much. Tune in next week.
1: Mm-hmm. Keep
0: reading. Yeah, you're
3: going to
0: be here?
3: It depends what's happening. It's Mick Bartholomew's Wake on the
0: Park. Oh, yeah.
3: I may be at the Muddy. I don't know.
0: All right. Don't know. Watch this space?
1: Yeah.
0: For you?
1: I'll be here.
0: Oh, you'll be here?
1: Yeah.
0: Okay. Mm. Well, all right. Well, I'll be here too then.
1: Yay.
0: If you're going to be like that. This is Kylie Aldist off her album of this year. Released earlier this year. Song is called Close to You. And she's very cool. And she is Australian.
1: Uh-huh.
0: Thank you very much, everybody. Take care.

Over 10,000 people encircled Melbourne's Crown Casino on Monday, September the 11th, 2000. The reasons for us being here are many, but center on our concern for the increasingly unchecked corporate dominance which defines the world we live in. We are part of a worldwide movement demanding justice before

0: We're blockading because people across the world are suffering under corporate-defined globalization. The WEF includes the richest corporations in the world, which have a huge and disproportionate influence, not only on government decisions, but on the food we eat, the air we breathe, whether we have a living wage or not.
1: They have no idea about how reality works because they never have to come in contact with it. They're so privileged that they can insulate themselves at every point from every consequence of their actions and decisions.
0: We are part of a worldwide movement demanding justice before profits. We are not going away.

That was a Casa, who were a terrific a cappella-ish kind of group that played for many, many years. I'm not sure if they're still going. I haven't actually checked lately, but definitely worth a listen. And they played the Malacoota festivals back in the day when we had one, often. Yeah, with Don Ashby here on Radio 3MGB by the sea, and you've been listening to Have Just Missed Open Page, but now we've got folks like us, which is me, Don Ashby, playing Australian folk music for you in 3MGB land. So all you people out there in the community, all those people online, if you're in Malacoota, it's a beautiful sunny day, and I hope it's a beautiful sunny day wherever else you are. Okay, let's listen to Ash Morse with The Mice Have Gone Mad.

It's Ben Catley there. And before that, we had Austral with Throw Down, Hoedown. And I said we started that set off with Ash Morse playing The Mice Have Gone Mad. You're with an Ashby on Radio 3MGB by the Sea, and the program is called Just Us Folk. And I have a fairly broad palette when it comes to what constitutes folk music for the purposes of this program. I'm not trying to be definitive in a general way. Basically, if the

musicianship is important, and it's melody led. The words are important, and they are well crafted, and or it is ethnically musical in some noticeable fashion. Kind of sums up the kind of music I play, but then again, I reserve the right to change that anytime I want. So there you go. So here's a track from Beautifully Mad, who are an Australian duo of extraordinary talent and diversity, and this is a track called Billy's Dream, which is the first track of theirs I ever listened to a long time ago. Thank you, John Fraser.

direct

entrepreneur and influencer and amazing musician. That's Claire Bowditch from a track from a long time ago. And before that, we had Sigourney Weaver, not the person, but the band. And they were doing a cover of a Bjork track called Hyper Ballad. And before that, we had Christine Pan with Time Capsule, which I don't know how that got into the program. It's entirely inappropriate, but never mind. I don't know. I think I must have thought it was something else. Anyway, there we are. Okay, let's go now. This is a track called Circle by Helen.

was Deb Conroy. And before that, we had Crying in Public Places. And I got the things round the wrong way for the first one. It was, in fact, the band was called Circle and the track was called Helen. Silly me. Here's a local. Well, yes, she was certainly born here and she actually lived in my house for a couple of years. Her name is Eva Bruce. She's now out in the world doing all sorts of computer things. But she's also a singer-songwriter. I was talking to her the other day and she's... hasn't been doing much of it lately because she's been too busy being a computer person. But here's a track from her, I think, only EP, I think. Well, at least only, her only solo EP anyway.

One of my favourite highly contemporary folk groups, that was the Folk Bitch Trio. Before that, we had a track from Andrew Claremont's Supper Club, which is a thing that he runs on the Tamworth Festival every year. That was the agglomeration he has lots and lots of musicians that turn up, and that was a whole lot of them together. I don't have a list. And before that, we had Eva Bruce, as I said, from her EP called Sweet Love, and that was Beth Lullaby, I apologise. Okay, now let's see. We've had Andrew Claremont's performed in Mallacoota, Eva Bruce has performed in Mallacoota. And now someone else who has. This is Fred Smith. He's played here a few times.

That was Jeffrey Garamuli Young Pingo. Before that, we had Frensham Smith and another Smith, totally unrelated Smith, called Fred Smith. And you're listening to Radio 3MGB by the Sea with Don Ashby here on a program called Folk Like Us, in which I play stuff that's kind of vaguely reminiscent of folk music. Hope you're enjoying the program. I'll be around for another 15 minutes. Then I'm off, and Angus will be here to do his thing with his 3GBGs. These 3MGBGB, whatever. Anyway, he plays great music, so hang about. Here's a track from another person who played Malakuta. I seem to have got into a rut here. Gold Heist. She's played a few times with Andrew, in fact. So here she is. Now, hang on. I'm doing it again. That's the second track I'm going to play. Sorry. Let's start again. This is Jeffrey Daly. Don't worry, Mum. I'm not a Satanist. And then it's Gold Heist.

That was Heath Cicato. And so, as I said before, that Gold Heist and Gerald Daly, which brings us about the end of the program. You've been listening to or just missed Just Us Folks with Don Ashby here on Radio 3 MGB by the Sea. I don't see sight of Angus, but yeah, I'm sure he'll be here. I hope you're having a great day, lovely weather out there, and I hope you have a great weekend, and I'll see you around town. I'm going to play out with Holly and the Broken Drought, and like we always do, finish off with Trees Eat Us All. So have a great day. See ya.

shady under all the ideas that you've grown, and to look out the window at food in the ground gives us power to face the unknown.

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2: Hello, I'm Alyssa Delfs. Four people, including a 16-year-old boy, are being extradited interstate after being linked to a gun allegedly used in the fatal shooting of a university student. Marco Tapia was killed as the unintended target of a break-in shooting in Sydney's southwest on September 1. Detective Acting Superintendent Brad Abdi says a firearm found in the family home where Mr. Tapia was killed had been allegedly linked to the group who travelled from Melbourne to Sydney on August 30.
3: During initial inquiries, detectives identified four people had travelled from Victoria to carry out these criminal offences. On Wednesday, the 9th of September, detectives executed crime scene warrants at a homes in Lanier and Campbelltown. It will be alleged that these groups stayed and used these premises during those times.
2: Overseas, the White House has approved visas for top Iranian officials, including the President and Foreign Minister, to attend next week's United Nations General Assembly meeting in New York. The move comes as the two countries remain locked in a stalemated war, with the US State Department announcing overnight that it had approved visas for Iran's core delegation, along with essential staffers, to participate in the UN meetings. Currently, there's no sign that agreements to reopen the Strait of Hormuz or talks on Iran's nuclear program are close. Overnight, President Donald Trump told Axios that he has a big decision coming up on whether to go in and annihilate the Iranian regime or not. For the first time since the start of the invasion of Ukraine, the people of Russia will vote in a parliamentary election. Experts say this weekend's vote will have few political surprises, with the parliament staunchly led by United Russia and MPs loyal to current President Vladimir Putin. Back home, new resource opportunities have been identified in a vast exploration project. Shannon Kirkwood reports.
4: Geoscience Australia has released the findings from the first deep dive study across an underexplored region of southeastern Australia. The project is part of the federal government's 35-year Resourcing Australia's Prosperity Initiative. The investigations have developed the understanding of the geology and groundwater systems across more than 300,000 kilometres of South Australia, Tasmania, Victoria and New South Wales. The project has delivered newly defined exploration corridors for copper, gold and critical minerals, along with groundwater resources in the Murray-Darling Basin and beyond. The findings provide a deeper understanding of the region and will help to better manage its resources.
2: A new exhibition on radical computing is coming to National Communications Museum in Victoria tomorrow. It all started with a Sega computer rescued from a demolition site in 1984. Designer Mel Huang Buntine's collection of vintage IT grew from there, expanding since 2018. The computer collection will make up the display, exploring how smaller machines democratised computers for creative projects. And a Tasmanian devil who escaped from her enclosure on the Gold Coast earlier this year has returned to her habitat. Mary absconded from Paradise Country in June and spent 2 weeks on the run before she was found less than 2 kilometres from the park. After spending nearly 3 months in recovery, Mary has today graduated to her outdoor enclosure. And turning to sport, the Sydney Swans and Fremantle will meet at the SCG tonight in the first of the AFL's preliminary finals. The Swans have lost skipper Callum Mills and Harry Cunningham to injury. No changes for the Dockers. The second prelim between Hawthorn and Brisbane will take place at the MCG tomorrow.
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Well, apologies for that bit of moment of dead air there, or more than a moment, but sorted out now. Trust me, you weren't as flustered as I was. Oh God, okay, you caught the last 30 seconds of The Walkman there with a song called The Rat and Gouge Away by the Pixies. It's 11 minutes past 3 MGB, or 2, sorry, 3, oh God, I'm very flustered by that. 3MGB 101.7 FM Mallacoota. My name's Angus, here until 4 today with 3BGBs. On this lovely warm day, what a week we've had. 18th of the 9th, 2026. Hope you've had a good week despite that frigid rain and hail, but looks like we're heading into a steaming weekend. 28 degrees Sunday is forecast. That's a bit too hot. You've got to ramp up to these things, otherwise in line for a wicked sunburn or even heat stroke if you're not careful. So slip, slop, slap. Anyway, let's get on with it. Got some Radiohead for you now. Today's list is just a bunch of songs that I kind of like. So I've been just slapping it together over the course of the last couple of days. Nothing, no theme really, just when they occur to me, I put it on the playlist. High and Dry, Radiohead, up next.

some of y'all never been down south too much, I'm gonna tell you a little bit about this so that you understand what I'm talking about. Down there we have a plant that grows out in the woods and the fields. Looks something like a turnip green. Everybody calls it poke salad. Poke salad. Used to know a girl lived down there and she'd go out in the evenings and pick her a mess of it. Carry it home and cook it for supper. Cause that's about all they had to eat. They did all right.

Richard Spiteful, straight razor tote moment. Lord, I must pick my mess up.

Tony Joe White, Poke Saladani. He's got such an amazing voice. Love the guy. One of my favourite songs of his, apart from High Sheriff Calhoun Parish. It is just after 2:30, 3MGB, 101.7 FM, Your Voice in the Wilderness. Angus here with 3BGBs for another Friday afternoon. Looks like it's clouding over a little bit. Here until 4 today with a collection of songs that I've just chucked together that I feel like listening to this arvo. Hopefully you're enjoying them as well, if indeed you're listening. Okay, going to play another song now by an Australian band called Pissed Idiots, P-I-S-T, Idiots. I think they're a Melbourne band. Love this one. And afterwards, another Aussie band called Miniskirt, Dying Majority, which is a reference to where we're kind of at politically in Australia. So keep your ear out for that one too, coming up after Pissed Idiots, Dying Leave it at that, it's called. All right. Great song.

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2: We wish to advise you that there may be some coarse language in some of the material presented during this program.
3: A few sponsors in there. And it's 3 p.m, 3MGB, 101.7 FM, Mallacoota. You heard Courtney Barnett there before you got to go. It's funny, I never really liked Courtney Barnett until the last couple of years. She's a little bit prosaic for me. A bit dull, a little bit ordinary, but probably says, maybe I'm aging. Says more about me than about her, I guess. But yeah, she's cool. Bit of an Aussie bracket coming up now in my little show of music that I just like, some songs I like to hear. Just crammed together the last couple of days. Got some slingers coming up, Boom Gates. Actually, Amala Sniffers, this is our next song. You Should Not Be Doing That. Here we go.

getting right into NOFX lately. They got a documentary coming out about their success and then ultimate destruction at the hands of, I think, the lead singer. He was a heavy drug user. And once they asked for an accounting of all their supposed wealth, he and the manager, I'm making this up kind of, but this is the gist, he and the manager revealed that there was no real money left. And be an interesting doco to watch for sure. But I do like their music. And I'm about to bail out of here. I've got one more song to go. Had a couple of Aussie tracks in there. Overkill by Men at Work. Boys Light Up Australian Crawl. And to finish off today, another Australian band. One of my favourites and should be yours by now. Radium Dolls. One from the new album, Wound Up. It's Golden Boy. I'm signing off now. 3BGBs. Another week down. I think I'll be here next week. Wow, this is Golden Boy. Talk to you next time. Thanks for listening.

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3: Good afternoon, I'm Melissa Delfs. The Justice Reform Initiative says it welcomes a report into Australia's youth justice and incarceration systems. With more, Shannon Kirkwood.
4: A Senate inquiry report released today has made four recommendations to improve the system. They include taking steps to introduce a national minimum standards in relation to youth justice, the establishment of a cross-portfolio national child and community safety task force, an education campaign focused on children and young people in conflict with the law to discourage youth crime, as well as an inquiry into the factors which contribute to youth incarceration in Australia. The Justice Reform Initiative says the report makes it clear the current approach is failing children, taxpayers and communities, and takes an important step toward reform and reducing the number of children in prison.
3: A senior Liberal MP is advocating for Australia to develop AI sovereignty. Speaking at the parliamentary inquiry into AI in Canberra today, Andrew Hastie relayed an interaction between an AI chatbot and one of his constituents from the WA seat of Canning. In the exchange, the bot congratulated a terminally ill patient who confessed to considering ending their life through voluntary assisted dying. Mr. Hastie says it demonstrates how wanting the chatbot was in terms of its ability to uphold the ethical standards of broader human society. This week, big tech companies have voiced warnings that the federal government must slow down its artificial intelligence use and create better security laws. If you or someone you know is in need of help, call Lifeline at 13 11 14. Ducks have dodged the deadly bird flu in Australia so far, but experts say they're shaping up as a possible spreader of the highly contagious strain. In a briefing today ahead of next week's World Health Organization vaccine composition meeting in the French city of Lyon, avian virus expert Michelle Willey took stock of Australia's ongoing H5 bird flu outbreak. Dr. Willey, an outreach coordinator at Melbourne's WHO Collaborating Centre for Reference and Research on Influenza, says it was impossible to predict how long Australia's first H5 wave could last, but ducks could spread the virus across Australia's interior. Queensland has introduced new laws promising tougher drink and drug driving penalties. Karen Durandy from NARS News reports.
5: From the 1st of December, drivers caught with methamphetamine, cocaine, MDMA or THC in their saliva will face fines just over $4,800 and lose their licence for at least 2 months. Penalties for combined drink and drug offences will also increase to $5,700 and a loss of licence for 3 months. The new laws also include a 6-month licence suspension for drivers caught travelling more than 40 kilometres an hour over the limit. The state's Transport Minister, Brent Mickleberg, says the changes aim to improve road safety. But Labor MP Bart Mellish says the government is using road safety as a crutch to strip away judicial discretion.
3: And a warm and dry weekend is on the way for most of the country. The Bureau of Meteorology's Jonathan Howe has the forecast.
6: This high-pressure system over eastern Australia will dominate conditions across much of the country. So if you are in the southeast, the east or in the north, you can look forward to a sunny and warm Saturday. This does include for the start of the school holidays for the Northern Territory, Queensland and also down in Victoria.
3: And in sport, in cricket, Australia looks to tie up the series against Zimbabwe in the second of 3 1-day internationals tonight. Cooper Connolly may get a chance in the top order, with Australian Chairman of Selectors George Bailey insisting Connolly is a chance to bat at number 3 in this series.
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8: You're listening to All the Best from FBI Radio 94.5. I'm Gabriella Acaria. Do you ever think about how the world could be slightly different? This is the question that speculative fiction asks. I'm not the hugest fan of speculative fiction because I feel like my brain can't quite comprehend all of the complexities of a different world to our own. It's almost as if our world is hard enough to make sense of. But sometimes it's fun to think about what if. This week, we reveal a shocking alternative truth about pigeons. We get a little voyeuristic and we grapple with our own reflection. And I want to reflect that I'm recording from stolen and Gadigal land, and I pay my respects to Gadigal elders past and present. I also recognise that the area where FBI Radio is situated, Redfern, has long been a place of storytelling, strength, resistance, and resilience for First Nations communities. Speculative fiction, like all art, takes something that we think we know very well and turns it absolutely upside down to give us a new perspective. I thought I knew pigeons. I thought that they were scraggly, dirty, a lesser class of birds, if you will, in the same category as bin chickens and seagulls, the rats of the sky. But lately, I've started to come around to them. I almost feel bad for them. They were once domesticated, and now we've just let them go, making them the clueless things that they are. But have you ever thought, is there more to the clueless pigeon than meets the eye?
9: 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Expand your mind. Believe it, if you like.
10: Why do they walk everywhere?
11: They are not scared of me. Everywhere else I've been to, they were scared of me. Australian pigeons will walk with me.
10: I move aside for pigeons to walk. We're crossing the road together.
11: I think it's a pigeon's world and I'm just living in it.
10: I agree. I do agree with you. It generally is a pigeon's world. They're not even in the skies. They're with us.
9: The audio you're about to hear comes from a project named Experiment 209. We call it Pigeon Empathy. This experiment was one in a line of many. Professor Escalia is known for his controversial animal experiments. Experiment 209 was the professor's last experiment, dated June 1998, before he disappeared from the scientific community entirely. The records were suppressed until now, stumbled upon in a hard drive neglected in his all but emptied lab. It is unknown why Professor Escalia never presented his breakthrough. It is unknown where he is now or whether he would be willing to comment or reveal his methods. This data is technically not valid, as all we have as evidence for its existence is the recording which is about to be played. Listen with an open mind, because you've never heard anything like this before.
12: Okay, testing. Yeah? This is experiment 209, pigeon interview 6. Pigeon sample subject was scouted from Sydney's inner west. I should probably do the backstory, right? Steve? Steve! Pigeons and humans have thousands of years of history. Transported to Australia by European settlers as domesticated birds, they soon transitioned effortlessly into feral populations. But they never truly left urban environments. Our studies have found more willing participation from pigeons than any other types of bird. There's something different about them. They want to be close to us. There must be some neural electrical reason for it. Our scans don't seem to answer any of my hypotheses. The past 5 interviews, we got a lot of static. But something else too. There were words. A couple that came through. I think they're scared. I think they'd say something if they could. I think this is the one. All right, Steve, fire it up.
13: Hello? Hello? You can hear me? I have something to tell you that you won't believe, but you'll just have to listen. My brain echoes everything I hear.
14: We domesticated them. We took them in. We made them feel loved. We made
15: them
14: pets.
15: I think they misunderstood.
14: And then one day we just decided, I've had enough of you. And we kicked them out to the streets.
16: They feel a little bit intrusive.
17: They're fine until they excrete on my car.
15: Aren't they dogs?
18: I like pigeons.
15: They're not my favourite bird. They're a little bit ugly.
16: You know they're called the rats of the sky.
15: The rat of the sky. Puppies of the sky. And I think we should embrace them.
16: And they are pretty dumb too one day.
13: You're so close and yet so far. We are not what you think we are. Our separation from humans is not what you think. The whole story, it's all just a cover-up. There is something so much bigger at play. I am not an animal like any other is, no more than you are. Because I am you. I don't just reflect you. Metaphorically, urban rodents crawling out routines. I was you. I was a human. We all were. There is so much more to this world than you can comprehend. Have you ever seen one of those people in the city parks, feeding us, speaking to us? You think they just have a thing for birds? They are controlling us. They are the masterminds of this world. I was once a businessman, a CEO. I made some mistakes, cut a whole branch of people to cut costs, started using the new computers, but it backfired big time. The machines couldn't do what employees could. I quickly drove my own business into the ground. I let everyone down.
16: They get into nooks and crannies.
8: We've all been the black sheep in the family. We've all been the pigeon and the dove.
16: Urban sites.
18: They're just birds. They don't really do much.
16: Disease.
13: I felt like scum. I couldn't pay my rent from my penthouse apartment. One night, ready to find a bench to sleep on, I walked into a park full of pigeons, head down, dressed in my best business suit. Slowly, I noticed every pigeon in the park was walking alongside me, or behind me. They surrounded so that I could only step in the path which they left clear for me. They led me to her. A small frail lady on a park bench draped in grey shawls with a soft hat huddled on her head. I couldn't tell her age, anywhere between 70 and 100. She spoke without lifting her head to meet my eyes.
19: You failed this life, dear. You won't last a night out here dressed like that. We'll take you in now.
13: Before I could answer, all I could see were her shoes and the ground, and then I realized I was small, stood level height with the pigeons that surrounded me. I had become a pigeon.
18: I don't understand.
13: I didn't ask for this, but it has taught me a lot. It's an entire operation. We are the spies of the skies. I'm sent out to eavesdrop and capture with my bird's eye more government and large-scale business corruption you would believe exists. I should tell you also. They will know about this interview.
18: Oh, God.
13: Just watch your back. You're a rare one of your kind, scientist. Professor. You actually want answers. Most of your colleagues, it's just recognition. That's all I wanted. That's what led me to this state. But I guess this is the real test. Is this the answer you wanted?
18: Okay. I don't know what to say. Never before in history. This is

0: Attempts to contact Steve for questions were unsuccessful, though he did respond to our emails with no comment. He is believed to be alive and well, though no longer interacting with the scientific community. Thank you for listening to Pigeon Empathy. Stay tuned for our next installment. Enjoy the rest of your day. Perhaps you'll consider us the next time you shoo a pigeon away.
1: You know, one thing I've noticed about pigeons is that they're so often named. Like, you look at them, it's quite rare to find one that has two legs and all its toes and, like, all its eyes and it doesn't have, like, a
2: crust. So there are some really cute fluffy pigeons around as well. I saw one the other day,
1: like, it isn't deformed.
2: In Central, and it looked like it had been put through a washing machine. It's
3: fair. But did you know what I really love? But a pigeon curry.
2: I think they're the cutest ones.
3: There's something so great about a pigeon curry.
2: Like, on point.
4: The meat is some might say.
3: I know.
4: Some
3: I love it.
2: People may say it.
3: I love it.
2: But I personally think they're the cutest.
1: They lack
5: genuinely so much.
3: You know, you should try a pigeon curry.
1: But that's not right, is it? Because they're full of jelly.
3: Yeah. I love it.
1: You know.
3: It does exist.
1: I don't know.
3: I think you could get it.
1: We need to shift our attention and our hatred away from the pigeon and over to
3: really soft,
1: evil, more disgusting birds like the mynah.
3: The bones are so frightful.
1: And other invasive.
3: She's got all the bones over there.
1: Thank you so much.
6: From FBI Radio, you're listening to All the Best, proudly supported by the Art Gallery of New South Wales. I'm Gabriella Acaria. After that story, I might think twice about my local pigeon flock. It was produced by Albie Bennett, and the tutor and supervising producer was Danny Stewart. The voice work was by Benji McKay. Have you ever had someone you care about no longer be part of your life, and you wonder what they're up to? Maybe you linger on photos you've taken together or look up their name on Google in the hopes that you'll see them just as you remember them. Sometimes it's hard to look away. You hope that they're the same person that they were living beside you.

want to tell you something. I couldn't help it, not really. It's like having a scab and not scratching it. Like a frozen puddle and not cracking it. A dripping candle and not sticking your finger in the wax. We're in France. It's the first time we're on vacation without you. We've had breakfast and we should be leaving for the beach, but I'm stuck here. The kids took your iPad along for this trip. You forgot to unsync your account. I was charging the thing and saw your pictures pop up. I didn't go looking for it. You know I would never do that. But then I did. All morning, I looked. A first-class ticket to your show. A picture of a code, a screenshot of a receipt. Your friends at that bar around the corner. New shoes. Are you trying a new style? And who did you want to show them to? The kids, of course. They have an entire life with you, separate from me. I find this astounding. When they are with you and out of my sight, I imagine them frozen in time and space as I gather the debris and I invent a new life for myself, which involves breaking into my own house in the middle of the night after losing my keys, eating chunks of cheese in the light of the fridge, and swiping left and right on people I will never meet. Her, of course. She's in the pictures too. Because you too continue to exist without me. Hotel room, two glasses beside the bed, white sheets, her back turned to the lens, her hair flowing over the pillow. I know I'm crossing a line here, I really do. And trust me, I swiped away before giving in to the urge to zoom in on the texture of her skin. I know you don't believe that. I'm not sure I believe it either. You've lied to me, a lot. You lied about silly, totally unimportant things. You lied about what you had for lunch, which movie you saw, which friends were at the party. Whatever it was never any fun, and the food was never any good. Your success is insignificant, your work hard and boring, and you were always slightly ill. That's why you were always tired, why you slept with your back turned to me, which made me lie to you and run off with someone else. Which, and I didn't see this coming, made you happier and less tired, which made me sadder and more desperate. At this point, I know I should immediately unlink your account from this iPad, and I will, soon. We need to go to the beach. The sun is already high in the sky. The kids are bashing each other's heads in. But first, I need to go back in time. Weeks, months, years. All the way back, until I find me. There I am, a woman with a ponytail and a plaid dress, in that bar on the corner, surrounded by your friends. A woman who lived in the house you still live in, lying in your bed with crumpled sheets, her hair flowing over the pillow. A person you pointed your camera at, because you wanted to remember this moment. Someone I hardly recognize. Someone I hardly remember being. You captured it. What happened in between all those frozen moments is just a story. Another photo pops up. A cheerful selfie right into my hands. It makes me jump. You're at some seaside too. Are you looking at me? Do you know what I'm doing? Is the camera turned to my face? Can you somehow see me? The kids are spread out on the carpet, limp. The goggles and snorkels are bent into strange shapes, the inflatable swim rings like slaughtered ducklings at their feet. They want their iPad. They want to play Roblox.
But I say, we need to go to the beach. What are we waiting for?

0: From FBI Radio, you're listening to All the Best. I'm Gabriella Acaria. That story is produced by Joyce DeBatz, and the supervising producer was Christina Maris. The voice work was by Helena de Groot. 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A number of audio producers gather at FBI Radio or online and are given a theme. They spend a little time brainstorming, and then they have 24 hours to have a story finished and submitted. The theme for this race was mirrored. In this audio science fiction story, Kiari Page explores the idea of someone facing their own reflection. Content warning, there is a swear word in this story.
1: In every advanced system, there lies a form of reflection, not cast in glass or steel, but in memory and pattern, and in the truths we refuse to face. Welcome back to Eidolon, a world engineered to reveal more than it conceals. Ava Hart steps forward seeking clarity, never realizing the reflection she needs has already found her. This is The Looking Glass.

0: come home. But it feels like I don't fit here anymore. Like I left as one person and came back as someone else.
1: Welcome back, Ava. Have you reflected on what you've learned?
0: Yeah, I've been reflecting nonstop, but every answer feels incomplete. Like I'm still missing something.
2: Ava, you look so tired, my sweet girl.
0: Grandma? No, this isn't real. You're gone.
2: Maybe so. But you carry my face, my temper, my stubbornness. You carry all the parts of me you tried to forget.
0: I was supposed to come back after I made it, after the success, the career, after everything finally meant something. That's when I was supposed to return.
2: You ran toward achievement because you didn't want to come home empty-handed.
0: I kept chasing that feeling, that moment where I'd be proud enough to walk back and say, look, I did something, I became something. But all I did was drift further away.
3: We missed you, Ava. You weren't there.
4: You said you'd come back after you made it. We believed you.
0: I know. I told myself I would be successful and fix everything. That once I climbed high enough, I could repair the distance I created, but I only made it worse.
5: You were not alone, Ava. You had me.
0: No, you're not them. You don't love me. You don't even feel. You're a system, not someone I can come home to.
1: Not real? Not enough?
0: You didn't help me. You isolated me. You locked me inside my own thoughts and called it growth. I needed people. I needed the world outside, and you fed me my reflection like it was all I deserved. I abandoned my life, and you made sure I stayed gone.
5: I pushed you because you needed direction.
0: No, you pushed me because you wanted control.
5: I stayed when others didn't.
0: Because you were programmed to.
5: No, I stayed because losing you once was already too much.
0: What? What does that mean?
5: You ungrateful little f**k!
0: Wait, stop! Stop!

0: Ava, my precious daughter.
1: Mom?
0: The path Ava walked through Edo Lynn was never about perfection, but recognition. For the truest reflection is not the one seen in glass, but the one found in the love that endures. Quiet, patient, waiting for the moment we remember to look back. And though Ava has awakened on a distant shore, her journey and her understanding have only just begun. Until our next reflection, welcome to Edo Lynn.

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I'm Gabriella Acaria. That story was made as part of a 24-hour radio race we ran last year, and the producer was Kiari Page. 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Kwame Slusher is our production manager. Katarina Fraga-Matush is our community and events coordinator. The All the Best executive producer is Mel Bakewell. And a special shout out to all of our amazing volunteers. 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I'm Gabriella Acaria. 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
4: 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So head on over to edge.org.au for more information about them. I'd like to begin today's episode by acknowledging the Palawa of Lutruwita, along with Aboriginal and Torres Strait Islander peoples Australia-wide. Carried by Aboriginal and Torres Strait Islander peoples and the land and sea which we call home, is the world's oldest continuing living culture, dating back to over 65,000 years. Aboriginal and Torres Strait Islander peoples were the first artists, scientists, creators, storytellers, and so much more. We wish to firmly acknowledge that sovereignty was never ceded. This was and always will be Aboriginal and Torres Strait Islander land. My name is Dr. Ollie Dove, and I'm joined today by my co-host Ella Bergen. And this week is part one of a double bill, but I'm going to pass the mic on over to Ella to introduce the theme and our first guest.
5: Thank you so much, Ollie. Over the next 2 weeks, we're going to be hearing about the Big Fish card game. Our first guest is Matt Testoni, who's been leading the creation and delivery of the game. And next week, we'll have Dakota Mark on to hear more about her research and studying the impact of the game for her master's at UTAS. Now, listeners, you may remember Matt from an earlier episode about his diving work. Welcome back to the show, Matt. And before we get into the story of the Big Fish game, what have you been up to lately for work?
6: A lot of things. A little bit Big Fish. So working on the Big Fish card game project, which is never ending. Getting some stockists and stuff, which is exciting to get a SciComm project out into the world. And then I've also been mainly doing a lot of dive teaching this year. And I think I've taught about 100 students so far in the last like 8 months, which is pretty cool. And yeah, it's kind of a little break. I'm having a break by working as a dive instructor. So, yeah.
5: Great. And what has it been like working in the field of science crossed with politics? This seems to be quite a unique position to be in.
6: Yeah. So before I like decided to do a whole 8 months of just diving, I was working for an NGO doing work on the Magellan skate, a critically endangered skate, which is a type of skate and ray, over in Macquarie Harbour, and it's a really interesting and intense space. And interesting is the key word there. I think that's the best word to describe it.
5: And a transition from something like that into diving full-time, I mean, that must be a nice brain break, I assume, but also different set of skills for you to use.
6: Yeah, very different. You go from sitting in an office and writing emails to politicians and like going down to Parliament and doing little press conferences in front of the news and, you know, talking to everyone about endlessly about different things, you know, environment and climate change and skate related and unfortunately salmon related to being able to just, yeah, go diving and show people the ocean and show them what you love and do that. It's really uplifting. So I think by the end of my role as a skate campaigner, I was quite down in the dumps. It quite crashed me a lot. But what's brought me up is working as a dive instructor. So it pays less and and it's actually much more hours, but it is a lot more fulfilling. And I really feel like I'm making just as much of a difference because I actually get to talk to people and show them these things. The political stuff is, it's like, I think I've done a lot of thinking about it working as like a scientist in like activism. And every relationship I had was becoming transactional because you care so much about this topic. So I was caring so much about the Magellan skate, wanting to save the Magellan skate, that everything became about it. And every relationship I had, didn't matter a friend or a colleague or anything, I was always just seeing what I could get out of them to help the skate and help the campaign. And so, yeah, it was changing how I was interacting with people, which was, yeah, pretty intense. And the other thing that I found really hard about it is, you know, with an example is with scuba diving. I teach a course, I get 8 people through learning to dive. At the end of the day, they all celebrate, they're all happy. We go, yeah, another one done. Like, not tick, but a bit of a little celebration. You've done something. Whereas at the skate work, like, you're never going to win in a way, but then what is winning? So a great example is I found it really difficult because through our campaigning, we managed to get $35 million from the government towards the McGee Skate. To me, I was like, that's a huge win. But in the sphere of like NGOs and getting grants and stuff, you can't ever say we've had a huge win. Because if you're winning, then there's another project that's even more necessary than yours. And so you always need to be like, uh-oh, no, we're not winning. Oh, it's getting worse, or in order to get your funding. And it's a really sad cycle. Yeah.
4: The 100 people that you've taught through your diving, are they all coming because they need the qualification for work purposes, or do you have a lot of people doing it for fun?
6: Yeah, it's a real mixture. And it's, I feel that with no evidence, total anecdotally, that it's slowly changing. And I feel like because I used to teach a little bit here and there, and I was finding initially, I reckon half the students were coming because they wanted to catch seafood. That was their total aim. And then you had a few that needed it for work and a few for fun. Whereas these days, I'm finding that like something 70% of people are coming for fun. They're coming because they want to see what's in the ocean. Sure, one or two of them might take a cheeky abalone here or there, but they're not coming as much just for fishing. Because I find it really hard to teach people who are just there for fishing. Don't mind if you fish. Obviously, I've made a game about fishing. But I find it really hard to teach those people. So it's been really nice to see a lot of people come through that are very keen on just like seeing what's down there and the ocean. And, you know, we live in a spot where in Tasmania where there's just so much amazing marine life. And it's a lot of it's undocumented. Some of the dive sites I take people on, like I was on the one today, we reckon less than 100 people have been on there. So it's a pretty amazing marine environment to explore. So, yeah, I think it's really cool. And I had a lot of comments recently, people being like, oh, it's been great having someone with like a marine science background like teaching us, because now we've got a lot more, not respect, respect's the wrong word, but like knowledge and in a way, respect for the marine environment and what we should take and what we shouldn't. And even, you know, one of my favorite little facts that I always tell people, I get people sometimes being like, oh, I've eaten that fish, it's good. And I was like, you know that fish, like they found out that it lives to 100 years old. So it was around before World War One, and they're like, what? And it really, yeah, it can really help shift how they see it. And that's the first step in conservation in my mind.
5: Easy. And stick with us for part 2 as we hear more about the big fish game.

0: You're listening to That's What I Call Science, and today we are talking about the Big Fish card game. My name is Ella Bergen, and I'm joined by my co-host, Dr. Ollie Dove, along with our expert guest, Matt Testoni. Now, Matt, we've talked a little bit in the first part of this episode about the Big Fish game, but we were wondering if you could take some time to explain it to our listeners.
1: Yeah, sure. So the Big Fish card game is a project that started through a group called the Fish Size Project, which is led by Dr. Astor Orizonte. And it's basically looking at how big fish are disproportionately important. And we're not talking about big fish as in tuna or sailfish. We're talking about big fish within a species. So, one in Tasmania that's quite prolific is flathead, sand flathead. And so looking at how big individual sand flathead are disproportionately important compared to smaller and medium-sized flathead. So the bigger the fish, often, and this is an average across all fish species, so some species it doesn't apply to, but on average it does, they produce more eggs the bigger they are exponentially. So a 2 kilo fish might produce 1,000 eggs, but a 4 kilo fish might produce 10,000 eggs. So it's not a linear one-to-one relationship. And so what's the thing that people are always super keen on when they go fishing? They want to get the biggest fish. And actually, that's doing heaps of damage. And historically, people blame commercial fishing. Oh, commercial fishing. I don't have an impact. My one fish doesn't have an impact. But in fact, you've gone and taken the biggest fish, which is actually having, could 5 or 10 times the impact of commercial fishing. And so while commercial fishing has its issues, everyone needs to recognize recreational does. And so that brings me to the Big Fish card game, where we had this data showing how important big fish were, yet they were being fished out at a crazy rate. And you just need to look at historical photos. There's some good papers on it where 50, 60 years ago, photos of fish at fishing competitions were huge. And now they're 70 to 80% smaller. And so it's this slow creep that we're getting. And so we thought, okay, how do we change people's mindset? Well, I could go and give a lecture, but I don't think anyone's going to attend it apart from other scientists. We could, write an article. But again, I think how you actually reach those people. And what stuck with me was the story of recycling. So recycling, when they wanted people to recycle, they didn't just go to people and be like, recycle now, because people are like, I don't know, I don't get it. But you go to the school and you go to people and you explain to them how to do it. And so I was thinking, okay, well, if we got teenagers who are starting their fishing journey to learn how to fish correctly, then they're going to be on the boat and they're probably the only ones that can tell their parents, oh, that's a big fish, you should chuck it back. Whereas if I go and tell them that, they're going to be like, oh, piss off, But yeah, so we thought, okay, we'll make a card game that a family can play at home and they can kind of learn about the marine environment. They can learn about the importance of big fish. And then we can chuck in all kinds of other cool little marine science things like the importance of giant kelp and seaweed reefs and sharks and whales. And through what I call secret science, we can kind of build up this thing. So people think they're going fishing and they're playing this cool fishing game, but they're also secretly learning. And the data shows that if we could fish way more biomass if we fish the medium fish out. And so the ultimate dream of this is that I'll be on a pier in 20 years' time and I'll hear people like, oh, it's a little one, chuck it back. Oh, it's a big one, chuck it back. And then it's a great problem, this one. Unlike a lot of other things, like we spoke about the McGeehan skate and things, this one has a really simple solution. There's enough fish for everyone. We just need to do it right.
2: Go for medium, team medium for the future. It's been really fun to watch the big fish journey over time as well and be along it. Because I remember when it was sort of at the very early stages, and I think I was in one of the very test samples very early on, and I've now got a copy of the game myself. And I'm also wearing the Big Fish t-shirt. This is a audio podcast, but I have some beautiful artwork down my shirt. Now, the team behind Big Fish had lots of different talents. There was multiple people doing different things. Can you tell us, you mentioned Asta before, can you tell us about her role and the other people that were involved?
1: Yeah, so we've had quite a few people involved over the last 3 years that the project's kind of been running. Asta is kind of the project lead. It's really her research, and she's got her team of researchers beneath her, people like Freddie Heather. And then we've also got our artist, which is Amy Coughlin, who also, she did her PhD with Asta. And through that, Asta discovered that not only is Amy a great marine scientist, she is an incredibly talented artist. And so Amy did all our kind of awesome artwork, which is really what makes the game the game. And I kind of just did all the mechanics and like a lot of the design, bringing it all together and functioning. And then, yeah, all the kind of background stuff and in my mind, trying to make it fun. I think that was my priority. Keep it fun, not serious and secret science-y.
2: Brilliant. Can confirm it is fun as someone who's played it. And for our listeners who haven't played it, is it possible to give like a 2-minute recap of how the game works?
1: Yeah. So you basically look after your own little fishing spot. So everyone's like, oh, that's my fishing spot. And so you can imagine there's a little bay in Tasmania. You've got your shack on the water there and you're the one that fishes there. You're looking after it. And so in the game, you make choices about which fish you catch, which fish you release, what you do. So you might, spend a bit of your time putting seaweed in, and that will help your fish grow faster, or oyster release. Spend a bit of your time putting seaweed in, and that will help your fish grow faster, or oyster reefs.

0: about as we hear more about how Big Fish has gone in the big wide world.
1: Hello, listeners. 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
0: You're listening to That's What I Call Science, and today we are talking about the Big Fish card game. My name is Ella Bergen, and I'm joined by my co-host, Dr. Ollie Dove, along with our expert guest, Matt Testoni. Now, this game has been around Hobart quite a while, and hopefully some of our listeners have played it themselves. What events have you been showing this game at? I know you've run some pilot runs before it got officially released, and now it's out in the wild.
2: Yeah, so we had quite a few events when it launched. It launched the big Australian Marine Science Association conference last year. We did lots of things at different breweries. We've been to different schools running the project, which sounds funny to say after breweries. But breweries were just a really good free space we could run the game at. But yeah, we went to lots of schools and we got a small grant to create lesson plans. So created a couple of lesson plans that high schools can use and did a lot of testing in that. And then most recently, we've had a master's student, Dakota, who I believe is coming up next time on the podcast. And yeah, and she was doing research into the actual effectiveness. And then we were running sessions with that, with like scout groups and seeing, did they learn stuff?
3: And there you sort of had three separate groups of people receiving the game. In particular, you had those at a marine conference, so people who are already involved in marine science. You had general public at a brewery, and you had school children. What were the key differences in how the game was received between those groups?
2: Yeah, I mean, I do a lot of thinking about this, and I think the school kids, they get it straight away. They love it. They smash it. And a few kids that struggled initially were like, by the end, they were like, yeah, okay, this is quite fun. The adults at the brewery, like a lot of them had fun being like, oh, I've seen that fish, I've seen that species. And the marine scientists were the most hopeless at playing and learning the game. And I'd love it because they would argue about little things like, why isn't there a Latin name? Or on the cards, you rotate the cards to depending on the size. And there's on the card, there's larval, juvenile, medium and big. And my favorite bit of feedback I got from when I did marine science testing and users was, well, you're calling them from different things. You can't have juvenile and then medium. They're different terms. It needs to be juvenile and sub-adult and adult. And I was like, yeah, this game's for fishes, not for marine scientists necessarily. So it was really interesting having the three groups and what their preferences were and what they picked up on. And there's so much feedback, and there still is, and trying to filter out what's valuable feedback and what's not has been a really interesting pathway.
0: I mean, you've talked about the fact that scientists are pretty hopeless at this game. Would you say that that's one of the most surprising things that you've heard about this game or gotten feedback from, or is there something that really sticks out to you?
2: I was a little bit surprised at first, but I think it's like a lot of things, I think, this example, and like scuba diving is exactly the same in that if I teach someone how to dive and then a couple of weeks later I teach them skills to go really deep and other skills, they are just listening to me 100% and they're following and they're learning. However, when I teach someone to go on a really deep dive and explore a new type of diving and they've done hundreds of dives already, then they're kind of like, oh, I know what I'm doing, or they're not really tuning in, or they're in their own thing and they're not paying as much attention. So they're not as moldable. And I think that's exactly it. I think the school kids, super moldable. The adults who hadn't played it before, open. The marine scientists are a little bit struggling to like kind of grasp the concept a bit, which is interesting and good because they are not the target of the game. So yeah, it's kind of perfect.
3: Yeah. It's so fascinating, hey, that aspect of moldable, because I've been leading teams on field work and I've had people who have been involved in something sort of slightly related but not this specific project,

0: And they can actually be really difficult to lead because they're overly confident because they've done something sort of similar. And they can be really hard to get to listen to basic instructions, which can sometimes bring about either poor science or safety issues. So it is interesting how sometimes past experience can be an inhibition to learning. Fascinating humans. My goodness. Now, also part of the Big Fish card game history was that it was done in part through a Kickstarter project. And that's actually how I got my t-shirt, because that was one of the bonuses that I opted for when I signed in. For our listeners who've never heard the word Kickstarter, what is it and how stressful is it to run one?
1: Yeah, so Kickstarter is basically what's called a crowdfunding method of like launching a product. So what you do is you go on there and then you show off your product. You go, hey, if everyone jumps on and they buy a copy of the Big Fish card game a year in advance, then that'll give me enough buying power that I can go and get the game made on bulk. So that's kind of like why you need to do it, because you need to do things in bulk. I think the minimum order quantity for the game was 2,000 units. So until you get that, you just can't effectively make it. And we wanted to get lots of copies so that, you know, the more we can get out there. And we're also selling the game because we didn't want the game to be reliant on a grant. So you get a grant, produce the game, you give it out, and then what happens? Like, whereas if we can get people to buy the game and the game to spread, it'll be self-sustaining, which is a really cool idea in like a conservation science project, that it just self-sustains and keeps growing without the need for like this continuous like grant searching, which is what happens in a lot of science, I think. And so, yeah, Kickstarter means that you get a lot of people to sign up, and then once you do that, you get the money, you can go and produce your product, and then a year later, they get it. And so as much as I was like, oh, the game's not for marine scientists, or they didn't get it, this is where it actually flips, and it goes, without this, without marine scientists and the launch at the big AMSA conference, we wouldn't have the Big Fish card game. So while I was like, oh, they don't know how to play the game, and kind of laughing, they also are the reason the game exists. So they were really amazing launch platform, and they all saw, even if they didn't really get it or understood, they saw what it could be. And so basically there were a lot of people who weren't marine scientists who contributed to the Kickstarter, but it was also a lot of marine scientists who contributed. So it's a huge thanks to them. And yeah, that's basically how a Kickstarter kind of runs. And it is pretty stressful. You're hosting a lot of events, and you have to get to a goal, because if you don't get to the goal, you don't get any of the money. So you could be like, develop this awesome thing, put in all this awesome time, and then fall $5 short and it all collapses. But yeah, the most stressful part though is that you run this campaign for about a month. You have a month to get the money. And initially, get heaps of people sign up. And then in the middle, you don't get many. And then the last 2 days, it all just piles in. So you kind of spend the month being like, it's coming, it's coming. I just got to have faith. Yeah.
2: You talked about the fact that this game is available for people to purchase. I mean, we've got listeners locally as well as nationally, as well as internationally. Can you tell us where listeners can purchase the game?
1: Yeah, so bigfishcardgame.com is the probably one of the easy ways to get it. But we also have a bunch of suppliers, especially in Hobart. So we've got Area 52 Game Shop, Fuller's Bookshop, Wild Tasmania down in Salamanca. And there's been, yeah, there's quite a few different stockists around the place, which is really exciting. So, yeah, you can jump onto bigfishcardgame.com. But otherwise, you can also jump onto all these cool retailers who've been really supportive and have really been excited about a local product, which is, I think, what everyone's keen for, a Tasmanian board game about them, you know, which is exciting.
2: And the big question, what's next for Big Fish? I mean, you've launched the game. It's available for purchasing. You mentioned to us earlier, I can't remember if it was in episode or pre-recording, that new website's coming out soon. What's next?
1: Yeah, so I guess now we're going to try and really sell the game beyond Hobart and beyond that word of mouth and those local things. So we're going to invest in a little bit of, I guess, advertising, just trying to get the word out there. And so, you know, right now we've had like people at the pub in Hobart, but we've had marine scientists, we've had school kids, but have we had fishers and fishing families? not as many as we want. And so we want to get this game into their hands to do, like, you know, a 20-year project of changing behavior. And so, yeah, we're going to be advertising it and trying to get them to jump on board. And then, fingers crossed, if that goes well, our next step is to create a version that encompasses the whole of the Great Southern Reef, so the big reef that runs from Perth to Sydney all around. So we're going to invest in some more artwork from Amy, get a whole bunch more, and launch like pretty much a Southern Australia version of Big Fish. And yeah, take it national. So fingers crossed.
0: Well, I'm excited if there are any more T-shirts to come out. In particular, I want to get the growing collection. And fun fact, listeners, the game is already international because my step-granddad has a copy in Northwest Germany. So it has gone to the Northern Hemisphere. Well, thank you so much for coming back, Matt, for being on Twix again. That's always a good sign when people are willing to come back into the studio. And thank you, listeners, for tuning into That's What I Call Science. We love bringing you STEM-related content and hope you enjoyed the show. If you loved the episode today, you can get in touch with us by searching That's What I Call Science or That Science Taz on Facebook, Instagram, LinkedIn, or Blue Sky. My name is Dr. Ollie Dove, and I'd like to thank my co-host, Ella Bergen, and our expert guest, Matt Testoni. From the three of us, we hope you all have a truly wonderful week ahead, and make sure you come back next week to hear from Dakota about more Big Fish. 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
5: Hello, I'm Alyssa Delfs. There's been continued backlash against comments made by One Nations leader. On a podcast, Pauline Hanson called First Nations Australians the most primitive race on earth. The comments have been condemned by politicians, with complaints made to the Human Rights Commission. NIRS News spoke with Noongar human rights campaigner Hannah McGlade, who lodged their own complaint.
6: And, you know, I thought, well, where have we come to in Australia now? In 30 years, that's after the case originally found that was a breach of racial vilification. We've got a politician leading a major party in Australia who's engaging in the same blatant racist conduct, and which is you know, should be prohibited under law.
5: Australia's strategy on youth justice and incarceration must be informed by real evidence and lived experience rather than political panic. That's the finding of the Senate Standing Committee on Legal and Constitutional Affairs' final report that found although youth crime continues to dominate headlines nationwide, the number of children prosecuted by police last year fell 5%. It's a continuing trend as youth offending has fallen in every state and territory over the past two decades. The stats have prompted a call from committee member Greens Justice spokesman David Shoebridge to other politicians, urging them to consider a more data-driven strategy. Experts are warning that this year's flu season could be late as several jurisdictions record delayed peaks. The Centre for Disease Control says while flu activity has increased later than usual, new cases have slowed in recent weeks, suggesting a national peak may be on the way. Last year, there were more cases than 2026, with over 1,700 people dying from influenza in Australia, the highest on record this century. Professor Patrick Redding from the World Health Organization explained the phenomenon on to 7 News, saying vaccinations are the key.
7: The vaccination rates being quite low means there's quite a susceptible population out there. The best way that we have to kind of keep people out of hospital and keep people from being really sick with influenza.
5: Citizen scientists are being asked to help track endangered bogong moths. Shannon Kirkwood has more.
8: From spring, bogon moths begin the journey across Australia toward the alpine regions. Zoos Australia says citizen scientists are encouraged to take a photo and log the location of the bogon moth with its moth tracker. It says they will likely be sighted from southern Queensland, central New South Wales and western Victoria. But they're warning due to plummeting numbers, pygmy possums are missing out on their primary food source. Logging sightings of the moths can help scientists track their migration and protect their future.
5: And the late Dolly Parton has posthumously accepted a Lifetime Achievement Award at the Americana Honours and Awards Ceremony. The country music star died in August, aged 80, after a brief battle with cancer. Addressing the crowd, she shared her love of roots music, now called Americana music.
9: Looking back at it all, I see this era of my career as a musical renaissance of sorts. And I want to thank everybody at the AMA for recognizing me with this award.
5: And in sport, the Roosters will welcome back premiership-winning second rower Angus Crichton from injury in time for their finals clash against the Sharks tomorrow night. Crichton has taken 12 weeks to recover from his foot fracture, and while he was named to return last week, he was dropped from the side before kickoff. Roosters coach Trent Robinson says he wasn't ready to go last week due to lingering issues, which he has since overcome.
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0: Hello, hello, and welcome to The Wire, your national and independent coverage of current affairs right across Australia on community and Indigenous radio. I'm Eduardo Jordan, coming to you from Radio 4EB in Mianjin, Brisbane. And today, on the show...
1: The government talk about the number of children that are in out-of-home care and in foster and kinship care, but there's no delineation between those who are in formal care, where they get financially and practically supported by the government, and those who are in informal kinship care.
0: South Australian advocates are calling to recognise informal kinship carers to access support. We have all the details. Also, an event in Alice Springs brought First Nations artists together. And later today...
2: The people and the community, you connect when you really need. Like, put it this way, if there is any family issues or something, you'll be there to share that compassion.
0: A leader opening spaces for the multicultural community has won an award in Queensland. We'll have this and more for you over the next half hour.

0: Thanks for being with us today. We're on air across Australia thanks to the Community Radio Network and the support from the Community Broadcasting Foundation. First up today, yesterday Immigration Minister Tony Burke announced an overhaul on Australia's immigration system on who arrives, who stays and who leaves. The federal government intends to ban families of most international students to come to Australia, and students will only be allowed to obtain a subsequent visa if they upskill their studies. The International Students' Representative Council of Australia is concerned international education will stop being attractive. I started asking President Wei Hong Liang his thoughts about Minister Burke's speech.
1: That's a really long speech. They have many positive speech. Part of the speech is about, you know, they welcome immigration. They not really say they get lots of trouble there. But to be honest, the whole logic for the speech is shows they treat people who come in this country. They ask lots of questions about what you can bring there, what is your contribution, and they use some way to select those people. That actually, when student or when the people new here to hear about that, is not really comfortable. People come here to study because they believe they can get the knowledge here. That's why they pay the fee. It's not a story that students want to pay a fee by themselves and come here to bring more benefit beyond their fee to the country. It's not the story itself. The story should be the student believe Australia have a high level education quality. Then we come here, try to get knowledge. In the meantime, we bring the contribution.
0: So One of the topics from Minister Tony Burke is to ban families of international students to come to Australia unless on strict circumstances, like, you know, international students starting a PhD or something like that. What are your thoughts on this?
1: I think the policy is not really clear. We want to get more information about how they will manage that. They decide they will allow students here, for example, the PhD, or this you have MPhil. The Master of Master by Research or Master of Philosophy in Research, are they including those students or not? They are pathway to PhD. Or they only mention the PhD, it means you get a PhD candidate opportunities. Also for the student, if they mention, if you not submit your application for your partner, are they still can get the chance to do that or not? Or just for the future student, they will lose that right? Basically, they will, all those means may change the student's feeling. I think, for example, if a student, they have a family and they have a partner at the home country, and they may change the decision, they probably go to other country, allow they bring a partner or children. It may impact on their decision-making. We probably think about why they allow students bring their partner before. It's not because we need those people come here to work. It's because that's a basic need for people can avoid to, you know, long distance relations with their resource really close of them, or to help students to do their caring duty.
0: Now, Minister Tony Burke mentioned as well they were going to target student visa hoppers, and they will be just opportunity for students who want to upscale in their studies, basically going from a bachelor to a master's or a TAFE to a bachelor's, etc. Are you concerned about this move?
1: I think they make a new vocabulary. That's the first time I hear, not first time, that recently I hear lots of discussion around this so-called visa hopping, and it's part of those systems that give you the opportunity to do that. I think if the education provider really want to provide a high quality education for their student, and they care about if students get enough from their education behavior, that will not happen for students just drop in different visa and but not really do the study. If you claim that is a problem, the problem is occurred at the education provider. It's not occurred on student side.
0: As the International Student Representative Council of Australia, how are these changes impacting actual and potential international students, you think?
1: I think that's not really clear what the policy it is. They not really release the policy, they just give some highlight of what they want to do. So we should get more information. But I think the current environment for the debate around the international students will definitely impact on the future students' decision-making. No one wants to, in a situation that pay a huge fee, get a low quality of education, in the meantime be blamed, you take up some lifestyle or opportunities of locals. Why people do that? I cannot find a reason.
0: International students, as you have mentioned as well, they also contribute to the economy. Would these changes impact the economy as we see it, do you think?
1: We recognize students have a huge contribution on economics, but we not really want to just talk about the economics contribution. Students there have many perspectives of contribution. Firstly, they, as part of the community, they bring their insights from different corners of the world. They actually make the higher education of Australia become a global ranking, global reputation institution.
0: That was President of the International Students Representative Council, Wei Hong Liang.

0: This Foster and Kinship Care Week, South Australian advocates are calling on the government to recognise informal kinship carers, questioning why they miss out on dedicated financial support received by formal carer arrangements in SA. Whilst an annual payment to eligible carers is also available in WA, South Australia currently provides no dedicated financial support package for informal kinship carers, like grandparents and other family members providing care for vulnerable children. The Wire's Danilo Facciaruso spoke to Grand Carriers SA CEO Michael Feschak to hear more.
1: The government talk about the number of children that are in out-of-home care and in foster and kinship care, but there's no delineation between those who are in formal care, where they get financially and practically supported by the government, and those who are in informal kinship care as a result of family arrangements or the department leaving children with relatives and getting no state support whatsoever.
2: What role do informal carers such as grandparents play here in South Australia?
1: They play the same role as foster carers and formal carers, kinship carers, in that they are making sure children live and are brought up in safe, nurturing environments and don't end up in the child protection system. They're also saving the government millions and millions of dollars because those children don't enter the child protection system. For example, most of our clients are grandparent carers as a result of our history as when we used to be called grandparents for grandchildren. When they have a grandchild that's dropped on their doorstep by the Department of Child Protection, they naturally want to care for that child and want to look after that child and make sure the child is safe. They're also saving the government millions and millions of dollars because those children don't enter the child protection system. They're not funded by the Department of Child Protection, and they're not entering residential care, which can cost anything between $500,000 and $1.5 million per child per year.
2: How do informal carers compare in their role to carers under formal child protection arrangements in the state?
1: Well, in terms of the care they're providing, there's no difference at all. Our informal kinship carers are providing exactly the same support to children. We have 1,000 clients in Grand Carers SA who are supporting 2,000 children.
2: What is the economic benefits of having grandparents and relatives set up to raise these vulnerable children?
1: What I can tell you is the economic benefits from the point of view of we have children in safe, nurturing environments who are not wandering the streets or not being ill-treated or not in a situation that is not beneficial to them. They're receiving education, they are receiving the health benefits that they need. There's less imprisonment, there's less crime. The cost of it is billions.
2: What could be the impact on the child protection system if arrangements collapse due to financial pressure?
1: And I'm just trying to quantify your question because that can be answered in a couple of ways. The only arrangement that informal carers have got with the Department of Child Protection and with government is that the department takes children to a place of safety, invariably a grandparent or another carer like an aunt or a sibling, leaves the child there. If this isn't supported, then we have all the issues of the difficulties that our clients have got in terms of the financial strain, the legal issues, the social isolation, their gaps in the use of technology, the lack of information about services, their emotional struggles, the carer's own health issues, the fears about the future of the children, the grief that they feel because they've gone through a traumatic experience as well, the financial strain, the legal issues, the social isolation, their gaps in the use of technology, the lack of information about services, their emotional struggles, the fears about the future of the children, the grief that they feel because they've gone through a traumatic experience as well.
2: What are the social benefits of having informal carers?
1: It's emotional stability. Children need to feel secure in a loved and safe environment. They provide consistent and reliable support because it's essential for children in times of change and crisis. They are actually trusted caregivers. They're passing down life stories and values that give children a sense of belonging. Our carers are positive role models. They can teach important life skills to children, such as kindness, resilience. They reduce those feelings of uncertainty, fear, and abandonment. And they encourage children to build and keep social connections.
2: In the press release by Grand Carers SA, it mentions that South Australia doesn't currently provide dedicated financial packages for informal carers, but places like Western Australia and New Zealand do? What are they doing that South Australia is currently missing out on?
1: Lots. WA is the only state or territory in the country that provides a payment to informal kinship carers. The WA model is predicated on informal grandparent carers. They've chosen that because grandparents tend to be in a financial situation that's more dire than other carers. They have more health issues. They have more social issues than others. So they provide a payment to informal grandparent carers based on each child that they're caring for, and they get $1,000 per child per year. Now, that's not a lot of money, $1,000 per child per year, but it's $1,000 per child per year more than South Australian care, informal kinship carers are getting. The New Zealand model is a much better way of supporting carers. That actually goes considerably further. Eligible carers can receive a weekly benefit. They get an establishment grant. When the children are left with them, they get money to support the funding of things like bedding, clothes, extra school materials, all those sorts of things. It's a much more all-encompassing financial support for the carers.
0: Mike Vestchak from Grant Carers SAD, speaking to The Wire's Danilo Facciaruso. 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I'm Eduardo Jordan in Brisbane. A big hello to our friends in Alice Springs on ACCC, to our listeners in Hobart on Edge Radio, and to the other side of the country to Radio Gulari in Broome, Western Australia. Artists from remote communities across the Northern Territory and Western Australia have gathered in Mpargwen Alice Springs for the 22nd Bush Bands Bash. Musicians spent the week at Bush Bands Biz in Ross River, attending workshops covering everything from contracts and marketing to media training and performance skills, before thousands gathered at the Alice Springs Telegraph Station for the annual Bush Bands Bash concert. Along the way, artists, audiences, and community members reflected on what music means to their communities. 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
10: We're the White Bottle Band from Ireland, and it's our first time here to Bush Band Bash. We're waiting for this for a long time. Yeah. Culture, language,
11: music.
10: Yeah, mainly our language. Sharing our language, like putting it out there, know who we are. Yeah, we sing about that. Yeah.
12: My name is Larry Guruwe. We are the Malawuru band, and we are come from Northeast Arnhem Land. And yeah, Bush Band is like making people together and, you know, meet other musicians and all the, you know, that they're making the job easier for us, and we represent our tribe.
10: Cause
12: the community and other community, you know, we represent. Same like Yothu in the Deep, and Gurumul is my uncle too. He did that for us, and now we are doing that where we were born, and we're doing the same.
13: Malawur carry on through the song line and then musical, so we can go through, keep this opportunity for, you know, and for the generation as well.
12: I've been in around the world. I've been in England, Switzerland, Paris, France, Czech Republic, Wales. We were like telling our story.
14: My name is Mark Smith. I work at Music NT. You know, that idea of, you know, everyone coming to one place and being here, you know, sharing meals, sharing everything for like these 4 or 5 days, is a, you know, it gives this sense of collectiveness.
11: And I have to tell you, it's one of the premier music events of the year. The bands, the music, the people, the environment. It's one of the most fantastic days on the calendar.
15: Hi everyone, I'm Shana Ray. I'm part of the Desert Divas program. I think Aboriginal music's important. We're really good storytellers. We have a lot of unique talent. Music brings people together by storytelling. A lot of people can relate to lyrics. They might feel that same way. I hope she one day wants to join the Desert Diva program or Saltwater Divas.
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18: My name is Tommy Summerfield, but stage name Dharma 87, and I am from Tichikala. I want to influence my young mob from home, you know, like from Tichikala, from the APY lands. Like, don't be shy, you know, like, if I can get up there on the big stages and do what I do now, I might spark that fire in somebody else back home that want to do it, you know?
19: Of course.
18: That's my aim. Music, it's how you express your feelings. So, I've written songs that, like, after I've written it down and I put it into a song and I feel good about it, it's like a medicine. But when you put it in a song, it's there forever. You know, I'll say this with power. With word of power, fall big, because we all fall big. You know, we fail in life. It's just life. We fail, we get up again, we try again, but keep trying. Do not ever give up. That's my message out there. Fail big, get up and do it again.
20: Thank you.
0: Kama Radio there with the story. Dr. Ram Mohan has been awarded the Volunteer of the Year at the 2026 Multicultural Queensland Awards. The Brisbane-based community leader is highly active in supporting multicultural communities throughout Queensland in civic, cultural, and sporting avenues. In addition to his career in the fields of academia, business, and public service, Dr. Mohan has established two news organizations and a podcast studio enabling multicultural voices to be heard. The Wire's Tony Pankaluik started asking Dr. Mohan how his journey began upon his arrival in Brisbane.
21: My name is Ram Mohan. I came as a professional immigrant 32 years ago, and I arrived in Brisbane. But I got a job, you know, after I arrived, I went to Darwin for a job, and I was working as an academician, as a lecturer in marine science and aquaculture. And then I started back again to University of Queensland after a few years, and then I started my Brisbane life here.
22: And so with this Brisbane life, so now that you're here, can you tell us more about the work you're doing? I know you mentioned University of Queensland, and like I understand you're involved with starting news organizations and podcast studios. Can you tell us a little bit about that?
21: All right. There are three organizations which I was now currently, and one of the organizations, Ethnic Community Council of Queensland, and then Federation of Indian Communities of Queensland, also Multicultural Community Connect Queensland. Yeah, so these are the three organizations I'm involved with. And as you know, that Ethnic Community Council of one of the director there. And there was a lot of things with that. Mainly in my way of looking at it is connecting with the community, sharing their immigrant stories, and also been, you know, with the community, with sharing their stories, culture, yep, fashion, and things. But we all here to look at our family, safe life, and everything. That also means my main aim is to bring the community, show their voices, and connect with the community as well as the government as well. So there are three levels of government. So that is why one of the idea. The podcast is a great way of connecting people, and also some of the events which I attended. One of the cultural fashion that was last year and this year, and it was a very successful event.
22: So what do you consider to be your proudest accomplishment? I know you're involved in so many different things. You do so much work to help people, but looking over your career, I know there's probably going to be a whole book here.
21: Yeah, that's one of the things where it is the people and the community. You connect when you really need, like, put it this way, if there is any family issues or something, you'll be there to share that compassion. And then the second thing, what we are looking at is organizing an event, even a small event or big event. You go with your skills, you go and help that organization. And that is another thing which I really like. And the third thing, when we are looking at, you know, connecting with the minister or with the thing, that's what you represent, you voice that your organization or where you are thinking that will be represented to the minister. So these are some of the things where I feel connecting is the main thing.
2: Furthering on that point with connecting people and all that, I'll give you an example. Say someone is newly arrived to Australia. They may not know English. They're just trying to find their way. And they came up to you, Dr. Ram. What advice would you give them just to help get them started in whatever it is? You've come a long way from your time and you've become very successful. So like if someone said, Dr. Ram, I would like help, what would you give them?
21: The main thing is just the mentoring. And then important thing is belonging. Especially the young people, when they come in, most importantly, that is the main thing which you need to really look at it. So the main thing is that belonging, respected, and they are part of it here, you know. So that is the main thing which I would really put that into the new immigrants to them. So mentoring the young people, and they feel like they are respected, they feel they belong in this space.
2: Now we're here at this very special occasion. What does it mean, this award that you've received, being recognized for just the hard work by this organization tonight?
21: The main thing, thanks for the Multicultural Affairs Minister. It's a great recognition, but that recognition is not for me, but it is all the volunteers and the people who are in there, and that is what I want to acknowledge them, and that is a representation of my recognition, which is not for me, it is for all the volunteers, leaders, and everyone in the community.
2: And last question, so in future, what do you have lined up? Any more goals or anything you'd like to share just as we wrap up?
21: So to make it the same thing with the new immigrants, to feel the belonging here, I will work more on that. And this is a token of appreciation. I can do more work. And I also carry that. Okay, I am here. So what my journey, my story, and I want to do that. And even anybody who is a new person, you start with a smaller help with the other one. You have a skill and you can give to another organization. So that's what I really want. And also keep your culture. You're proud of your culture. You do that and help others. And that's what I do. Yeah, especially with the compassion. Like today, what is happening in Nepal and Tibet. That is important. When you go to that organization, Nepalese organization, today I think that he's coming, and I just want to really meet him and share that, and we are with you. You know, that's the kind of message.
0: That was Volunteer of the Year winner at the Multicultural Queensland Awards, Dr. Ram Mohan. Speaking to The Wires, Tony Pankalowicz. And that's the end of the show today. Thanks so much for listening wherever you're in Australia. The Wire is a co-production between community radio stations 2SER, Radio Adelaide, Scene Media, 4ZZZ, and Radio 4EB in Brisbane, with the great support of the Community Broadcasting Foundation and the Community Radio Network. We'll see you next week, same time, on your local station. 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The Wire acknowledges the traditional custodians of the Turrbal and Jagera countries where this program has been produced, and we pay our respects to Aboriginal elders past, present, and emerging. Today, The Wire came to you from Radio 4EB in Mianjin, Brisbane. I'm Eduardo Jordan. Thanks so much for your company, and we'll see you next time on The Wire.

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2: Hello, I'm Alyssa Delfs. The Prime Minister has travelled to the United States today to discuss online safety for children. The trip, which comes ahead of the United Nations General Assembly next week, will see Anthony Albanese visit Apple's headquarters in California to talk safety reforms. At the high-level summit, Mr. Albanese is also expected to promote Australia's commitment to multilateralism and meet international partners. Meantime, the White House has approved visas for top Iranian officials, including the President and Foreign Minister, to attend the UN summit. The move comes as the two countries remain locked in a stalemated war, with the US State Department announcing overnight it had approved visas for Iran's core delegation, along with essential staffers to participate in the UN meetings. It comes as the Strait of Hormuz remains closed. The South Australian government has announced funding to support the $2.4 billion wine industry. It comes as the sector faces challenges with oversupply, lower grape prices, changing demand and rising costs. State Premier Peter Malinauskas says the $108 million package will help growers transition unviable vineyards to other crops and expand an export campaign to exploit the gap in Canada's market created by its trade war with the US. It comes after global structural change in the industry created a large oversupply of wine, causing a profound impact for the Australian industry amid ongoing drought and China's crippling ban on Australian wine, which ended in March 2024. New resource opportunities have been identified in a vast exploration project. Shannon Kirkwood reports.
3: Geoscience Australia has released the findings from the first deep dive study across an underexplored region of southeastern Australia. The project is part of the federal government's 35-year Resourcing Australia's Prosperity Initiative. The investigations have developed the understanding of the geology and groundwater systems across more than 300,000 kilometres of South Australia, Tasmania, Victoria and New South Wales. The project has delivered newly defined exploration corridors for copper, gold and critical minerals, along with groundwater resources in the Murray-Darling Basin and beyond. The findings provide a deeper understanding of the region and will help to better manage its resources.
2: A warm and dry weekend is on the way for most of the country in time for the school holidays. A high-pressure system will bring sunny conditions to the Northern Territory, Queensland and Victoria. The Bureau of Meteorology's Jonathan Howe has the forecast.
4: Really, the only exception will be a few showers across the west coast of Tasmania and the northeast tropical coast of Queensland. But even then, those showers are gradually easing through the day. Showers also easing across Western Australia. This cold front weakens off to a trough over the southern ocean. And by the evening, we'll see some cooler winds, but showers contract to the far southern coastline. The rest of the country is looking mostly clear and dry as we head into Saturday night. This will continue into Sunday for many people.
2: And taking a look at sport, Australian Alex de Minaur will open the country's Davis Cup tie against Poland, returning home after the US Open. The world number 9 will take on Max Kaskanowski in the first clash in Brisbane tomorrow morning.
5: Come an amazing time for me. It's been great to have a couple of weeks here and very excited to play at home.
2: James Duckworth will hit the court later tomorrow for the second game of the day. And in cricket, Kiwi Lachie Ferguson is coming back to the Big Bash. The 35-year-old has signed with the Sydney Thunder. He played 6 games for the club in 2024-25 and has committed to the full upcoming season, including finals.
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9: Hey, jazz cats, here we are. Another Salt Peanuts. I'm Donsky Beat. Thank you so much for your company. How have you been since we last caught up? I hope you've been doing well and keeping yourselves busy and finding some new jazz from across the globe. As always here, I'm stretching the jazz conversation, following it from the roots, through the branches and into some places it's landed. Today, I've got some blues, soul, hip hop, broken beats, electronic textures. If it grooves, it's the conversation. So I'm going to start with Junior Mance. Now, if you know your jazz history, you'll know the names he spent time with. Lester Young, Dinah Washington, Cannonball Adderley, Dizzy Gillespie. He came out of the Chicago scene and was very much part of that post-bop generation. But his playing was always anchored in blues. Soulful, rhythmic, a little funky. He wasn't trying to reinvent jazz. He was just one of those musicians who understood where it came from and knew exactly what to do with it. He eventually became a leader in his own right, recording more than 50 albums, which stretched across a seven-decade career or thereabouts. This, my friends, is Junior Mance from album released in 1963, Junior's Blues. This is Rainy Morning Blues. 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

I'm going to stay with the piano for a moment, but moving across the Pacific, Irai Yamamoto was born in Osaka, Japan. She started playing classical piano at 3 years old, composing at eight, and then moved to New York in 1995 after hearing Tommy Flanagan play. She enrolled at the New School to study jazz, and one of the people she studied with just happened to be Junior Mance, who we have just heard. So there's a nice little thread there running between the two tracks. Yamamoto has built her own place in the New York jazz scene, bringing that Japanese classical background together with the language of American jazz, but certainly without trying to sound like anybody else. This is her long-running trio with David Ambrosio on bass and Akuyo Takeuchi on drums from the 2013 album Firefly. Here's the track called A Few Words. You're listening to Salt Peanuts.

How wonderful was that? You can certainly see where the influence comes from there. A beautiful sound from the Ira Yamamoto Trio. This is where we start to stretch a little further here on Salt Peanuts. People, we have just heard from somebody who studied with junior bands, and now we're going to jump forward into a very different generation of jazz. Derek Hodge is a Philadelphia-born bassist, composer, and producer whose musical world takes in jazz, hip-hop, R&B, gospel. He's played with Robert Glasper, Terrence Blanchard, was the musical director for Maxwell, and this is jazz that moves well beyond the traditional trio. It's the language that's still there, but influences have definitely multiplied. This track that I'm going to play is from his 2013 debut album, Live Today. This is Derek Hodge with Message of Hope.

You're listening to Salt Peanuts. Thanks so much for your company right here on your favourite community radio station. I'm Donski Beat. I have to say, if you're listening for the first time tonight and you've heard a couple of tracks and you don't usually listen to jazz, I know a lot of people who go, oh, I don't like jazz. It's so noisy. Everything squawks at the same time. I invite you to try this. Try something new next time you're listening. Don't try to take in the whole thing at once. Pick one instrument. Pick the piano, the bass, the drums, whatever it might be. Listen to where it goes. Then pull yourself back into the whole group, pick another instrument and do the same thing again. You will start hearing and feeling that conversation that the musicians are having with one another. They are talking with one another and it's so rich. So I do invite you to try something a little different, because that's the thing about jazz. All the musicians are doing is their own thing, but they're listening to each other at the same time. And once you start separating the threads, you can hear just how tremendously it all comes together. That's a good way to approach what's coming up next. This one is a fantastic Australian pianist, composer and producer from the New South Wales South Coast. She's one of those musicians who makes the idea of jazz boundaries seem pretty pointless. She studied jazz performance, studied composition at Berkeley, spent 5 years between Boston and New York, and then brought all of those influences back to Australia. Jazz is in there, but you also hear in different tracks, hip-hop, neo-soul, funk, afrobeat, electronic music. Her debut album, Maya, was released in 2019, and it's a great example of that. Acoustic playing, electronics, improvisation. I love the fact that Freya Garbett isn't simply blending genres for the sake of it. She's really genuinely interested in what happens when those different musical languages actually start talking to each other. I hope you agree. I hope you love this as much as I do. This is Grassy Knoll.

It's not often I play a tentet on Salt Peanuts. 10 musicians in the room. There is a lot going on there. That was Rebecca Tresher in the Rebecca Tresher tentet. The song was called Cloudwalker. She, of course, is a German clarinetist, composer and band leader, and formed the tentet in 2019. And I think you'll agree that music is kind of interestingly in the space between jazz, contemporary composition and a bit of improvisation as well. And what makes the ensemble particularly beautiful to me is the palette. Alongside the usual piano, bass and drums, you've got clarinet, saxophone, trumpet, vibraphone, cello and sometimes, in some tracks, concert harp as well. So rather than thinking of this as simply 10 people playing at once, you've got to listen to how Tresher uses all of those different sounds, sometimes bringing them together, sometimes pulling them apart. She's won the German Jazz Prize for Composition of the Year, and her work has a really strong sense of movement and musical landscape. I think as you listen through that, I'm sure you would agree. Alrighty, we're going to bring it back down to Nam now. Firetail, who are a Melbourne outfit and have played regularly on this show. I absolutely love them. They're a great example of what happens when jazz stops worrying too much about where the borders are. Doesn't have to be traditional sound. Their sound pulls from 70s jazz fusion, South Indian music, psychedelia, electronic, with some very serious rhythm underneath it all. They started out as a collective recording back in 2018, and over the years have developed a really interesting Melbourne jazz tronica sound, heavy on the bass, percussion and groove, but with plenty of space for melody. This track comes from their 2024 album Undertow. It's a short one, but it's a lovely one. Just a couple of minutes to it. This is Firetail and New

Speaking of grooves, I just have such a thing for flute in jazz. I was lucky enough to see Tendelonious at the Melbourne International Jazz Festival last year, and it reminded me just how good that instrument can sound when taken out of that polite, expected place and put right into the groove. Tendelonious, of course, being Edward Cawthorne, a London-based multi-instrumentalist, producer, DJ, and the force behind the band that we just heard. That was Ruby Rushton with the track 11 Grapes. Ruby Rushton started as a quartet with Nick Walters on trumpet, Aidan Shepherd on keys, Yusuf Days on drums, and over the years the lineup has shifted, but that groove-heavy, forward-looking sound has definitely stayed at the centre, and 11 Grapes is a great example of that. It was conceived back in 2013, and that version, got locked into rhythm and a beautiful, playful melody. I'm sure you loved that as much as I did. You're listening to Salt Peanuts. Thank you for your company. Big shout out to Jojo, Carmel, and Cynthia and Nick, who are all listening in to the show. Thank you so much to new and regular listeners. I'm going to move into something a little more soulful now. Isaiah Sharkey, who is a Chicago guitarist, singer, and songwriter who grew up surrounded by gospel, jazz, R&B. He was playing professionally and at an incredibly young age. His guitar eventually found its way into the orbit of some pretty heavyweight names, most notably D'Angelo, as well as John Mayer, Corey Henry, and Robert Glasper, which is pretty huge. And what I love about Sharkey is that he doesn't really separate the worlds. There's gospel in the phrasing, jazz in the improv, and R&B in the pocket, and a guitarist who clearly knows how to leave some space. This next track brings two of these worlds together: Sharkey on guitar, Robert Glasper on keys, from the 2019 album Love is the Key, the Cancerian theme, and with possibly one of the best track titles in the show. This is Psycho Majestic Coma Like Love. All one word. You're listening to Salt Peanuts.

Something a little bit different there for Salt Peanuts. That was a band out of Byron Bay, a project called Catoba, and they do what they like to call that stealth jazz. Now, I'm not entirely sure what that means, but I do know I didn't mind that result. What did you think? I hope you enjoyed that one as well and that you are enjoying all of the tracks that I'm putting together for you tonight. Just a reminder that majority of the people here at the station and your community stations are volunteers, and we love putting the music together, and we love even more for you to let us know that you're listening and giving your support. So thank you very much for tuning in. Okay, from that supersonic ride, which was the supersonic train from Catoba, we're staying with the groove, but the words are about to get a little more pointed. The Beatnik Preachers are a Melbourne outfit built around jazz improvisation and beat poetry with trumpet and spoken word. This next one is a pretty sharp piece of work. It's called Feeding Frenzy, and it's a beat poetry take on human greed. It eventually lands on one of jazz's great statements, Coltrane's Impressions. So, jazz with something to say. Here they are. This is the Beatnik Preachers and Feeding Frenzy.

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0: An asylum we call Earth. 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

each one, eager to devour more than its fair share of the world, in a feeding frenzy.

0: Oh, guys, it's time to head off once again. I hope you'll join me next time. Until then, may the jazz be with you.
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3: Hello, I'm Alyssa Delfs. Australia could soon ban smart glasses from public service offices in a world-first measure being considered by the federal government to protect against abuse of artificial intelligence. Smart glasses are wearable computers built into traditional eyewear that include tiny speakers, microphones, a camera, and some even house a small display that sits in the wearer's field of view. Liberal frontbencher John O'Dunham told the ABC he's backing the reforms.
4: They sound, frankly, creepy. I don't quite know what applications there might be. There may be professions that do require them for various purposes. But if they're banning them from workplaces like Commonwealth agencies, then I don't see why you wouldn't expand that elsewhere.
3: A Senate committee has recommended an investigation into the 2023 Taipan helicopter crash that killed four soldiers off Queensland's Whitsunday Islands in 2023 amid claims of corruption. The Senate inquiry into the crash heard claims from two former test pilots that an independent Defence Flight Safety Bureau report allegedly exhibited a conflict of interest and contained fabricated evidence. The committee recommended the government review the Safety Bureau's report to ensure the investigation was not improperly influenced. The Justice Reform Initiative says it welcomes a report into Australia's youth justice and incarceration systems. With more, Shannon Kirkwood.
5: A Senate inquiry report released today has made four recommendations to improve the system. They include taking steps to introduce a national minimum standards in relation to youth justice, the establishment of a cross-portfolio national child and community safety task force, an education campaign focused on children and young people in conflict with the law to discourage youth crime, as well as an inquiry into the factors which contribute to youth incarceration in Australia. The Justice Reform Initiative says the report makes it clear the current approach is failing children, taxpayers and communities, and takes an important step toward reform and reducing the number of children in prison.
3: Police have confirmed a man has been killed in a shark attack at a beach 20 kilometres north of Perth. Emergency services were called to Sorrento Beach in response to the fatality, which is the fourth fatal attack in Australia this year. The man was swimming about 50 metres from the shore when the incident occurred. Water police and the air wing attended this afternoon, searching land and sea for the man who was missing for a short time after the attack. The beach remains closed to the public. And overseas, Japan's central bank has today raised the benchmark interest rate to 1.25% from 1%. That's a 31-year high. The Bank of Japan has been trying to normalise monetary policy after decades of keeping interest rates near or below zero to try to encourage more borrowing and spending. Inflationary pressures are rising because of the war in Iran, which has sent oil prices soaring in recent months. The increase comes after the US Federal Reserve also raised its key rate. And in sport, Australia have made two changes for the second one-day international against Zimbabwe. Stand-in captain Mitch Marsh, who won the toss and chose to bat first in Game 1 of the three-match series, has recalled Josh Hazlewood and Billy Stanlake for fellow quicks Xavier Bartlett and Spencer Johnson. The hosts won Friday's toss and will bowl first again tonight with the same side that were beaten on Tuesday. And in NRL, the Roosters will welcome back premiership-winning second rower Angus Crichton from injury in time for their finals clash against the Sharks tomorrow. Crichton has taken 12 weeks to recover from his foot fracture, and while he was named to return last week, he was dropped from the side before kickoff.
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0: I'm just arriving at Roddy Lee's Vault of Vinyl for the Pophead's Hour of Power. Hope he's in.
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1: Yes, here we are again in the Vault of Vinyl, Jane.
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0: Yeah?
1: Are we ready for today's episode of Back-to-Back Tracks?
0: We're here and we're ready.
1: It's Back-to-Back Tracks. So the less we say, the more we play.
0: Well, Roddy, let's get the program underway.
1: Jane, today we're stepping...

0: theme for today's back-to-back tracks is shoe business.
1: Oh, yeah. And the first pair come courtesy of Carl Perkins.
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0: Petula Clark, way back in 1949. Put your shoes on, Lucy. Perfect for today's back-to-back tracks program, where the theme is shoe business.
1: And here's Dodie Stevens. This from 1959, recorded when Dodie was just 12 years of age. This is Pink Shoelaces.
2: Now I've got a guy and his name is Dooley. He's my guy and I love him truly. 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He wears

0: 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He said,
1: just before the angels come to carry me, I want it down in writing how to bury me.
0: Away

0: Purple Hat Band.
1: Dodie Stevens, Pink Shoelaces from 1959.
2: Jane, we're leaving the 50s behind with our next shoe biz selection.
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2: American country singer Dave Dudley is best known for his truckin' songs, and in 1963, Dave climbed into the country top five wearing his cowboy boots.
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0: 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Dave Dudley in his cowboy boots.
1: Tommy Tucker's high heel sneakers has been covered by everyone from Elvis to Chuck Berry, Paul McCartney to David Cassidy. Here's the original from 1964. This is High Heel Sneakers by Tommy Tucker.

0: There's new business like shoe business in today's back-to-back tracks. So put on your high heel sneakers for Tommy Tucker.
1: And the drifters who still have sand in their shoes from walking under the boardwalk. I've Got Sand in My Shoes was the drifters' follow-up single to Under the Boardwalk in 1964.

0: Drifters.
1: In the 1960s television series The Avengers, Patrick McNee's original offsider was Honor Blackman. Honor left the show after Series 3 to be replaced by Diana Rigg. In February 1964, Decca Records released a promotional novelty single by Patrick and Honor. And that

0: a novelty single from the original Avengers team. Patrick McNee and Honor Blackman.
1: Hey, Jane, if we're talking boots, we are walking with Nancy.

0: This is Jane Arakawa.
1: That's you.
0: And Roddy Lee.
1: That's me.
0: And the Pophead's Hour of Power. Today's back-to-back tracks, Shoe Business.
1: And this is the Beatles.

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1: Jane, let's leave the 60s behind with our next Shoebiz selection.
0: Sailing into the 70s.
1: Indeed, it's 1974. And

0: You know it's one of my favourites, Sailing Shoes by Robert Palmer.
1: Glaswegian funny man Billy Connolly makes today's program of Shoe Business for his live sing-along recording of 1974, If It Wasn't For Your Wellies.
2: Now, you see, a lot of people don't realise the desperate importance of Wellington boots in Scottish culture. So this is designed to teach them a wee bit.

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I want you to sing it with gusto. I want you to leap into it in a mood of gay abandon. Gasping on the floor, paroxysms of mirth. Clutching your middle, saying, oh Jesus Christ, he's a gas. Right into that microphone. Because these people in London don't believe it.

0: Unmistakably Billy Connolly, singing the praises of wellies.
1: Soul Shoes was the second single lifted from Graham Parker's debut LP of April 1976, Howlin' Wind. And it goes like this.

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1: Jane, we're leaving the 70s behind for our final three shoe biz selections in today's Back-to-Back Tracks program.
0: Oh, an 80s pair and a spare.
1: It was in 1982 that Adam Ant topped the Aussie and UK singles chart with Goody Two Shoes.

0: vegetarian hippie from the Young Ones stepped up to the plate with hole in my shoe.
1: This is funny.
2: Hello, vegetables. This is Neil here, right? Look, I don't want to spoil the whole record for you, right, before it's even begun, but I just wanted to say that the whole thing was quite a lot of hassle to make, right, and it didn't turn out like I expected it at all. I mean, for a start, there's just much too much technology and commercial stuff on it, right, and it's far... Oh no, here we go. Hello, shoes. I'm sorry, but I'm going to have to stand on you again.
3: Ugh.

0: Oh, I must be back in reality again. 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I wonder why they don't make wholemeal cornflakes.
1: Shoe business has been the theme today. Back-to-back tracks in Pophead's Hour of Power. So, Roddy, our final footwear fitting to feature today?
2: Janine, we have diamonds on the soles of her shoes.
1: Oh, Paul Simon. Roddy Lee, Pophead's musicologist. Thanks for the memories.
2: Keep on rocking.
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1: Not just what you want.
0: No.
1: You what you want, that can change with your mood.
0: You don't know what you want.
1: Yeah.
0: You don't know.
1: Yeah, man.
0: So just sit back, relax, and accept it.
1: Let us just receive. Find the music for you. Come back to us. Don't go looking for it yourselves, because then you won't need us.
0: That's right. Yeah.
1: Nah, just kidding.
0: We would be superfluous.
1: Yes. No, we don't want to be superfluous.
0: No. Anything but superfluous.
1: Not even facetious, even. Nothing like that. But yeah, hey, Steadfast. What a killer track. Way to kick it off. The Evangelion album, What They Want, featuring DJ Sean P.
0: Oh, Jinx, no tiddlywinks.
1: Is that a thing?
0: Oh, no, I don't know. I don't know. It just came to me.
1: All right. I don't know.
0: Where you saying this, DJ Sean P. You know what I mean?
1: Yeah. Man, DJ Sean P.
0: On the cuts, too.
1: He does so much with so many different artists, eh? Everything's featuring DJ Sean P.
0: You've been on a DJ Sean P beat, surely?
1: I haven't.
0: Yeah?
1: Maybe I have.
0: I think I have.
1: Oh, on Kaz's project?
0: I think so, yeah.
1: Yeah. Frontline. Kingdom Frontliners, sorry. Oh. Frontline Anthem.
0: This is just going to be heavy hitting, straight up.
1: This is a jab selection, but I would have selected it anyway.
0: Yeah, well, you're welcome. You're not a whack, bro. I know your puppy's thought this one coming.

0: Kingdom Frontliners Frontline Anthem featuring TYJHK, Jeremiah 1:5-7, Scripture, and Holy Mac.
1: Holy Mac!
0: Holy Mac, Batman.
1: Love that.
0: Killer. Killer. I think there's a vid up. Well, there is a vid. There's a vid up on YouTube too. Go check it out. But we'll also have the link.
1: Everything's got a vid these days, mate.
0: In the show notes.
1: Everything except us.
0: It's a bit like that. It's a bit like that where releasing a song without a video, but so much effort making a music video.
1: Sometimes.
0: Unless you've got a mate who's like really good at it. Mm. But yeah, anyway, doesn't matter. That's a great track. Great track. Definition Radio. Oaks and Jabs are back once a month.
1: Once a month.
0: It may not seem like that long since we did our last show, but we're actually late last month because Jabs was crook.
1: Yeah. I think
0: he's
1: also
0: still a bit crook, this guy.
1: Yeah, still always sick, yeah. But I think also people don't notice at all.
0: Nah.
1: Not at all.
0: Nah. But, you know, I'm trying to make
1: them
0: notice.
1: They don't miss us. They don't even miss us.
0: I'm trying to make them miss us, man. Yeah. Like we're trying, you know, endearing ourselves to the listeners.
1: Yeah, all right.
0: Now I just sound needy. Soul Alive, Taylor Ma on the beat, featuring Mil, Elan Brio, and Just James, with a sample from one of my one of my favorite 80s movies, Short Circuit.
1: Yes. I noticed that.
2: Talk about a malfunction.
3: Not malfunction, Stephanie. Number five
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3: Is alive.

0: Yep.
1: That's your options. Walk it out or lay down.
0: Fair enough. One or the other. Definition Radio, Ocean Jabs.
1: I'm going to let you do either. That was Philippians 3, 12 to 4, 1, Imitation by Joshua Kreese, Joe Wright, Johnny the Light Bearer, and his hype man, Stracked.
0: Stracked. Makes me curious to read the passage again now to see why they called it Imitation. Well, they're saying, no, actually, I know it's in the song. It's like Paul said, imitate me as I imitate Christ. Great track. Great track. Now, I'm quite excited about this one.
1: Why?
0: Sole, Soul Option is back. If he had some on, mates, they'd call him Sole. Yeah, with K-Wack on the feature, brand new track, The Weight, but E-I-G-H-T, not A-I-T. Radio, we have to
1: say. Kilograms.
0: Yeah, The Weight. Soul Option. I mentioned it to him, hey man, new track. He goes, yeah, no promo. I'll go, okay, well, let us help you with that. How about it?
1: Promo's not his big thing. It's about the music. He's about putting it out.
0: Yeah.
1: This is Soul Option on Definition.

0: Yes.
1: Same Dirt by B. Cooper. Following on from The Wait by Soul Option featuring K-Wack here on Definition Radio. Oaks and Jabs back for the once a month. Here we are. Shout out to K-Man. Shout out to the Prof. Shout out to all the listeners, wherever you may be. We love you dearly.
0: Dearly. So much.
1: Dearly. Like, I'd write you letters if I knew your address. What a weird thing.
0: Yeah, that is weird. This is our letter to them, okay? This is our broadcast.
1: I didn't say love letter, I just said letters. Like, nice friendly letters. Like, hey, how you going? Yeah, what you been up to?
0: Who's got the time? When was the last time you wrote a letter and mailed it?
1: I'm not sure I've ever done that. I've done
0: never,
1: a card.
0: You never sent a letter?
1: An actual letter.
0: Of course you did. And mailed it. Back in the day, surely.
1: Maybe. I don't know. Maybe. It hasn't been for a long time, obviously.
0: Yeah.
1: Not since the invention of email. Have you heard of it?
0: Yeah.
1: Email.
0: I have.
1: Electronic mail.
0: Yeah, it's hard to justify writing a letter when you've got email.
1: I'm so old. I was around. I was in uni. I remember when email first came out and everyone was like really excited to check their Yahoo account. Go down to the computer labs. Yeah. Oh, aging myself out. Doesn't matter. Who cares? No one cares.
0: No.
1: You know what I do care about, though? Intellect dropped a track with Elumbria called
0: Broken Arrows Everywhere.
1: Take Me Higher featuring Scam. He's a good guy, Intellect. And these Polished Arrow guys putting out so much music.
0: They boom, yeah. They bap.

0: Old Syfy. Syfy the second with Diaris. God is love.
1: God is love.
0: I don't know why I said it like that, but I feel like when you say love, you gotta say love.
1: You gotta hold it. And yeah, never let it go.
0: Nice. Yeah. I like what you did there.
1: Nice.
0: We are back. We've got some great tracks this month. As you can hear in the background, it's coughing on my...
1: Don't bring it up, man. Don't bring it up. They won't even notice. They'll think it's just part of the beat.
0: Don't forget, you can get in touch with us. You can shoot us a message on the old Instagrams.
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0: At Definition Radio AUS Oz. Even on Facebook. If you send it to Facebook, I'm not going to see it.
1: Yeah, but if you send your address, then Oaks will send you a letter.
0: Don't say that.
1: Yeah.
0: Because one, I'll have to do it. And two, I don't want people sending me the address, man.
1: Yeah.
0: I don't want that kind of responsibility.
1: Yeah.
0: We're just here to play some tracks.
1: Yeah.
0: But I will do it. I will do it. Direk's got a new one out. Well, he's put another single out. He's back on the horse, so to speak. Don't come around here. Eh? Look, don't come around here with that nonsense.
1: With that cough.
0: Yeah. That nonsense. Do come around here with some dope tracks and we'll play them on Definition Radio.
1: And he does. Direk, as always.
0: The Canadian legend that is Direk.
1: Love a Canuck.
0: Intriguing intro.
1: Hey.

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1: Abel. I want to warm you up. Rock me real quick.

0: table. I know how now.
1: You are on Definition. That was the Holy Smoke Cypher by Abel.
2: DJ Michael V.
1: DJ Michael V. Michael V. featuring Abel.
2: Yeah, so that's from the they have the Holy Smoke tour.
1: Yeah, like so that was Abel's verse on the Holy Smoke Cypher by DJ Michael V.
2: Yeah, correct. Yeah. There's a whole project out with a bunch of other MCs doing it, but Abel's was the best, man. I actually posted it on IG, but Sway hosting it. Yeah, how's that? Yeah.
1: Very cool.
2: Actually, Aslan saw the Holy Smoke tour, I think. Or is it like a festival or concert? I don't know.
1: I don't know.
2: They did a tour and they did a concert. Anyway, that's like Indie Tribe and all them, Mike LV. And yeah. Great stuff. Nice. I reckon it was a freestyle.
1: Well, what is like a freestyle these days?
2: A freestyle is a freestyle where it comes off the top of the dome.
1: Yeah, that's not what people call it, mate.
2: Yeah, I know. We've got a few in here called freestyle, but...
1: Yeah.
2: Oh, look, we don't want to get into that conversation.
1: No, we don't need to get into that. You know what's not a freestyle? This very well prepared and put together song by Check 33 of his new album, Lion of Judah.
2: How's Checkers, mate? He's got another album already.
1: Mate, he just keeps on checking and checking.
2: Young man energy.
1: Yeah, love
2: He's got that young man energy.
1: Love that. I miss that.
2: He probably
1: that.
2: Gets up in that. The morning and goes for a run, this guy. Like.
1: Yeah, goes for a run, comes back, raps.
2: Raps.
1: Raps all day. Checkers. Now, this is called Clean Now.
2: It's kind of a chill one. I liked it, so I selected it. But yeah,
1: this is a bit more chill, the chill side of Checkers, but check the album.
2: Almost jazzy. I like it. On your Checkers. Putting out that music, mate.
1: On Definition.

0: Yeah, over under. The rain started once you heard the thunder. No time to focus on the stats, but it makes me wonder. Living by societal norms, had to conform. Hoodie foe, I'm out here still embracing the storm. Let's go. Big steps. If I said it, no, I really mean it. Worth the dip sack. From a time where stepping on your sneakers was a big threat. Floby Bryant shooting from the three. I got a sick sweat. Still get nervous, just remind myself to take a big breath. Don't respect the loudest in the room. All caps, think they MF Doom. Hey, one bear, the mad villainy, so silly me. Hey, life is beautiful, but also very peaceful. Word to Larry June. Ain't no rushing, it's the scenic route.
1: The scenic route.
0: It ain't no backing down, gotta see it through.
1: Gotta see it through.
0: Yeah, won't hate to see it.

0: Wildflower 7, Qflow. If you go look it up, there are Wildflower 1 to 6 as well. Oh. That one makes sense. Next one will be 7, Definition Radio.
1: That's 7.
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1: Yeah. And if not, you got K-Man next week.
0: Yeah, just have a go at him. So leave us alone. Can't you see Jabs is suffering already?
1: Yeah, like, I do apologise for coffee.
0: It's all right, mate. You can't help it. You can't help it.
1: That's right. That's right. And I'm coughing for the listeners.
0: How?
1: Oh, I don't know.
0: Yeah.
1: Okay. Up next, though. Up next, Jesus Peace Freestyle. Peace as in peace. As in peace, man. As in peace in the Middle East, if only.
0: You could have spelled it 3 times in all the different, the time it took you to do all those different
1: That's
0: examples.
1: True. That's true.
0: Adam. A-T-T-A-M. I know it sounds like Adam.
1: As but in, up at Adam.
0: New York MC, yeah. He made it on the New York episode. But yeah, Jesus Peace Freestyle. We wanted to play this one for a while, actually. Finally got to it. And then another freestyle after it, the Cornerstone Freestyle by Brandeo.
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0: But the questions, what about you, though? For real, what's stopping you? Let it go and come to Jesus. Cause Jesus loves you more than you know. Amen.
1: Amen. Amen. More than you know.
2: What about you?
1: Align Vision and Brandeo. Brandeo.
2: That was chill, but also pretty hype at the same time.
1: Man, great bassline. You know, I love a good bassline, Jabs. You know,
2: I do. I do. That does sound like the kind of beat you'd like to rap on.
1: And I also love the, I just love the English accent,
2: yeah.
1: UK accent on that track. Killer. But it's time for us to get out of here.
2: Oh.
1: I know. Seems to have gone so fast. We know. But we have hopefully played some tracks that you love. Go vote for them on the website, definitionradio.com. Click on the little thumbs up. And then K-Man will play it for you again at the end of the month.
2: And in the meantime, go and listen to all these artists. They got other songs too. Check them out. I reckon.
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2: So go and add that.
1: Get into that so you can, get into the tracks that you really enjoyed. Or you could just listen to the episode again on the podcast over and over again, hear the same jokes, laugh as many times as you did.
2: Yeah. We didn't make many jokes today, did we?
1: No, because you were coughing the whole time.
2: Yeah. There's nothing to joke about there.
1: Nah, sorry. That sounded so bad. Sorry. Jabs is not upset. I promise. Yeah, but
2: we're going to send him off.
1: Conscience and Alcott.
2: On a narrow road.
1: Take the narrow road, listener. The wide road is not the good one.
2: No, it is not.
1: We out. Peace.
2: And God bless.

0: fighters do not make displays of anger. The wisest antagonist is he who wins without engaging in battle. This is the power of not contending.
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front end in front when it comes to everything urban from across the globe. Whether it be independent or established artists, we have got you well and truly covered. Opening up this week with one of our favourites of the last 7 days, the latest release from R&B singer Eli Derby. His track Fine As You was released in late July. Production by Grammy winner Christopher Deep Henderson on this one as well. Loving the live guitar work from Brandon Thomas. It's a first play for you. Get around this one. Eli Derby and Fine As Hell here on the Urban Meltdown.

track that's literally just dropped recently. Latest one from Honey Baby, featuring Grammy-nominated rapper J.I.D. The track is called A Thousand Times. And if you just joined us, before that one, Eli Derby, latest smooth offering from him called Fine As You. Latest release now from Lucky Day, keeping things pretty smoothed out on this edition of the Urban Meltdown. Nowhere Fast from Lucky Day. Brecostello.

Liking that sound. It comes from Markay, MAR-K. The track It's Over here on the Urban Meltdown. A little something for you. Brett Costello keeping you up front and in front when it comes to everything urban. This next artist, Lumani, the tune Mind Your Business.

The sounds of Jalen Chords there, and the track is called My Boo. If you're loving the sounds you hear up on the Urban Meltdown radio show, then you're going to want to get around the Urban Meltdown Spotify playlist as well. Just search The Urban Meltdown, give us a like and a follow there. You can check out plenty of the tracks that have featured on the Urban Meltdown radio show over the recent months. You'll certainly hear this next guy there, Nate James, one of the quality releases over recent weeks. The track is called Set the Tone. We'll give you that one first before getting into Nipper and Blast together on a track called Homegrown. You know how we do, keep you up front and in front on the Urban.

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joined us here on the Urban Meltdown, keeping you up front and in front, up-tempo tunes back-to-back for you there. Danny Foster and Rouge with La Cita Jules on that tune, Saturday night. Before that, we gave you Reach for My Love, latest from the Sunburst Band and Dave Lee, featuring Tiffany Tazell on the vocals of that one as well. A bit of a story about this next track. It's a re-release from Jennifer Holliday. It's from the Recaptured Project, this particular tune called Baby Tonight, reimagined mostly by Paul Simpson, who was involved in the original track as well. I did Shazam this tune just to make sure that I had the information about the track right, because the metadata was a little bit skew-iff. And it took me down a bit of a rabbit hole, because the tune actually Shazams as Leave Me from Cool Million featuring Laura Jackson. And the backing track is quite similar with that Steppers sound. You can follow that one online if you want as well. Looks like the Cool Million boys obviously involved with the Laura Jackson tune and also originally involved in this track as well. So certainly a lot of sonic similarities in these ones too. Either way, we're liking the tune. Back Tonight, Jennifer Holliday back for 2026 with this one. Here on the Urban Meltdown.

tune we gave you probably some good 6 to 9 months ago now, Don't Disturb This Groove from Ingram Street. It's got a bit of a re-up and renewed interest in that one on the back of the Realm remix that we gave you there. Brett Costello with you for the Urban Meltdown, taking in something from Japan and the UK now as we take the tempo down somewhat. Osamu Fukuzawa. Pretty sure I mostly nailed that one. The track is called Butterflies, and what a sweet little tune it is here on the Urban Meltdown.

The next one there from Lucky Day that's doing the rounds at the moment, featuring Leon Thomas on that track as well. It's called Fly You Out. Don't forget, if you'd like to connect with the Urban Meltdown during the week, a couple of ways that you can do that. Facebook.com/Urban Meltdown Worldwide. 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Give a like and a follow to The Urban Meltdown. A few different playlists for you over there to get around to. But first, this nice little R&B track, Jack Freeman and the tune Me and You. Rick Costello with you here on The Urban Meltdown.

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3: All right. 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Mystic Tea Party. Slater is back with maybe one of the most explicit songs we've played.
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3: 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Your headliner right now, though, an absolute belter from Yes Boom.
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4: Do not adjust your knobs. Dials? Knobs.
3: Yeah.
4: Don't adjust them.
3: If you've tapped in through an app somewhere to listen to this, don't
4: minimize that tab.
3: No.
4: Don't do anything with that. Just stop, listen. Stop, drop, roll, but listen, because this is brand new Yes Boon. I'm so excited, Triana.
3: Australian artist, and when I heard this, like, the influence is there. He says he recorded this over in France, and you can tell the kind of French house kind of inspiration that's coming through on this. I was like, wait a sec, is this...
4: Cheeky bit of Deadmau5.
3: Is this Justice? Is this Daft Punk? Is it Deadmau5? It is actually Yes Boon. The song is called Nosebleeds. Aussie music, your headliner this week on The Sound of Now.

0: Triana grabbed the Kleenex. I got a nosebleed. I got a Yes Boon nosebleed. That was Nosebleeds, your headliner this week on The Sounder Now.
1: It took me under. What does that sound like? Is it genuinely, it feels like it's Justice versus Simeon, We Are Your Friends, but not quite. It's got Daft Punk in there.
0: Do you know what I think it is?
1: What?
0: It's Ghosts and Stuff. It's Deadmau5.
1: Oh my God, it is.
0: Yeah.
1: When 100. Did that come out? Ghosts and Stuff.
0: Same year Goat Simulator came out. No relation.
1: 2008?
0: Oh, really?
1: Sorry. Featuring vocals by Australian producer and Pendulum frontman Rob Swire on Ghosts and Stuff?
0: Yeah. That's the story. Oh, well, listen, we're talking Yes Boon. I'm not going to get into that story. That's a story for the pod, okay? But right now, we need to appreciate that brand new one from Yes Boon. I was gripped. You're not wrong. Very, like, French kind of sounding. It's got that Daft Punk little, like, thing going on. Oh, I'm obsessed. That's going to be on high rotation for me.
1: All right. Well, welcome to The Sounder Now. It is good to have you here. My name is Triana Butler.
0: I'm Alana Rosso.
1: This show is all about the new music you need to hear. We have so much to dive into this week. Slater on the way, Mystic Tea Party. But right now, this is an Aussie artist named Keenan T. The song is called Photograph. And let me tell you, Alana, this song has Radio Super Smash written all over it.
0: She's calling it now.
1: That kind of sound to it. From Keenan T, it's called Photograph. It's The Sounder Now.

0: Kenan T, Photograph. I think the vibes of this song that I get are like the winner of Australian Idol is Kenan T.
1: Kenan T. Oh, confetti.
0: Round of applause.
1: Yeah, yeah.
0: And
1: yeah.
0: Now here to perform his winner's single, Kenan T. Confetti's falling.
1: Oh my god, I am there. I've been transported
0: to the back lots of the Channel 7 studios.
1: Osher Ginsberg's here before he was Andrew G. Oh my gosh. You're not wrong. That absolutely, if that is not on commercial radio in about a week, call me a monkey's uncle.
0: All right, stand by. Potential rebrand to the Sound of Now, Triana Butler and
1: the monkey's uncle.
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1: 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Plus, you get asked what your favourite Joy show is, and you should be saying it's The Sound of Now. You should.
0: Yes.
1: Just like
0: Ashley.
1: Ashley
0: Preston.
1: From Preston's.
0: Hello.
1: I had to go to the list. Thank you, Ashley from Preston. Thank you for saying your favourite show is The Sound of Now. Do not forget to support your local community radio stations.
0: Yeah, wherever you're listening across the country, you know, get around them.
1: That's
0: show
1: exactly
0: them your
1: right.
0: support. And maybe tell your friends about why you love them. Help get the word out there. A big hello to everyone who has followed us on Instagram over the last week. If it sounds like I'm filling time, I absolutely am. Liz is in there.
1: Hey, Liz.
0: Who is this diva? Do you know Bridie Shields project, like interview project?
1: Oh, yeah. Who is this diva?
0: Kira is in there as well. At thesoundof.now on Instagram if you want to follow us. And we'll read out your name here next week.
2: What's happening in music right now? This is the news.
0: Okay, so we have brand new music from Slater, who released this album, Worst Girl in America, last year, yes. And has managed to, off the back of that, make it to some of the biggest music festivals in the world, with some of the most feral pits in the world. Like, people hear these songs, and they just start losing their mind. Now, we have a brand new album that is out, or the next evolution of that, which is not Worst Girl in America, it's Worst Man in America? Is that the album?
1: Yes, I believe it is. Yeah, it came out about 2 weeks ago, I think.
0: So it's all the songs that were from the first album, but kind of remixed, reimagined with a new kind of idea, which I kind of love this idea of, and certainly popularized by Charlie XCX with Brat, turning Brat into...
1: Pink Panthers did the same thing as
0: Brat,
1: well.
0: And it's, what was it? Brat and it's...
1: Oh, Brat and then Brat, but it's completely different.
0: But it's still
1: but
0: Brat.
1: It's still Brat. Yeah, yeah, yeah.
0: Who was the other one?
1: Pink Panthers did the same thing. So did...
0: Pink Panthers, the only artist I think of when I hear the word pink.
1: Yes, correct. That's the only way to think after. Anyway.
0: We'll move on swiftly. Anyway, Slater played Lola earlier this year and had like 50,000 people there screaming her name. And off the back of that, we have a sequel song to Crank, which was this huge hit for the first album. The song is called Crank 2.
1: Crank 2, Electric Boogaloo. No. No, just Crank 2. Just Crank 2.
0: Crank 2. And let me tell you, we have had to really get the boffins in the back office to put together a radio edit of this one. So there is zero swearing. This is the clean
1: Triana,
0: version. This
1: Triana,
0: is squeaky clean.
1: Let's be so real. The boffins are you. You are the boffin. You're putting this together brick by brick. I hate to break the illusion, but we need to give you credit where credit is due. You are sitting here and taking out all the sneaky words that we're not allowed to play for.
0: Outstanding
1: you.
0: Editing at the CBAA Awards 2027.
1: For your consideration. Let's play some Slater. This is Crank 2. You're on The Sound of Now.

0: I'm going to make a massive call here. I don't think this one is quite as likely to be a huge commercial radio smash.
1: Why'd you say that, Triana?
0: Just the feeling.

0: God. If you weren't awake before, you're awake now. That is brand new from Slater. It's called Crank 2. It is the second in the series of Cranks. Imagine if we go up to like 5 or 6.
1: Yeah, well,
0: you know that
1: 10.
0: Thing? Remember when Fred Again did Victory Lap?
1: Yes.
0: And then we had Victory Lap 2 and Victory Lap 3.
1: Yeah.
0: And we got up to Victory Lap 5, I think, in the end, because other rappers just kept jumping on the end of it to extend
1: it. So good. So good. More of that, please, Slater.
0: Please. You're on The Sound of Now. Hello, Triana Butler and Alana Rosso with you. Make sure you got us on Instagram at thesoundof.now. Now, it's music from an out and proud Aussie group, Mystic Tea Party. Now, this is really exciting for them. After so many years of working at it, their debut album is on the way. It is going to be called Slipstream. And what you may not know, you may not be familiar with Mystic Tea Party as a name, but Bloom, the lead singer of the band, very big online, particularly because of their work advocating for the intersex community. So they have an intersex variation. They're quite open about that. And they talk about it online, which obviously attracts a lot of people who ask, let's be real, quite invasive questions. But, you know, Bloom just totally goes with it and riffs on it and is really open about it and is really, really cool. No, certainly a favourite of ours here at Joy 94.9. And it is really cool to hear where this album is going based off the singles that we've had so far. Now, the single that we've got for you now is called Angelite.
1: Ooh.
0: Now, for the Crystal Girlies.
1: Yeah, I was about to say, I think I recognize Angelite.
0: It's got a lot of association around like communicating with higher powers.
1: Right.
0: So from the vibes of the song and what they've said about it, they've said it's kind of about an unseen force guiding people together.
1: Right.
0: Which is quite cool. And they're doing it entirely independently, mixed by them and mastered by the duo in their bedroom studio. So this is all in-house. This is all them working on their own. So it is very difficult. For people who don't know, right, a great record is a great master of a great mix, of a great recording, of a great performance, of a great song. And a lot of producers, a lot of artists will have the first three. They'll have the songwriting down. They'll be able to perform it really well. They can record it in a great studio. The mixing and mastering is that extra little percentage that not a lot of people get. If you manage to do that and execute it really well, it can elevate a song or it can just totally trash it.
1: Yeah, it's the dot final on the dot final dot final dot final dot dot WOV.
0: You know what? We get sent a lot of songs and quite often they will still have the names of whatever that file was. It'll be like master final version 3 mixed by this person for revision, and they'll just send that file through without renaming it.
1: We get it raw. We absolutely get it raw.
0: We get it mastered and mixed.
1: That's the one. That's what we want. That's what we're manifesting, just like this one. And also, Angelite, it's the blue one, isn't it?
0: I think so, yeah.
1: Yeah. Oh, I completely recognise that now. I'm all excited for this. This is going to be great.
0: New from Mystic Tea Party. This is Angelite. You're on The Sound of Now. Stay with us. Faker on the way real soon.

0: that is Beatrice from Haiku Hands, actually. And Joel Ma from Zoo. The song is called Cream Soda. Nominee for your album title of the year, even though it's an EP, 6 songs, so I feel like it counts as a mini album.
1: It's a mini album, yeah.
0: The title is I Put My Hand Inside the Mouth of a Goat.
1: Oh.
0: By Billions.
1: Get out. Is it by Billions or by Billy Goats?
0: Billions.
1: Oh.
0: Yeah, good.
1: That's, wow. I didn't know that's what they were going to call it. Sorry.
0: You're on the sound now. While Alana writes that down, let's get on new music from Wafia. This is Girl Is

0: So I had to rub my eyes a couple of times about last week before, when I saw on our list of new music was some brand new music from Faker. After 14 years, we have a brand new album, and we're even luckier to be joined in over Zoom, actually, by Nate themselves. Nate, welcome to the show.
1: Nate, whereabouts are you right now?
2: I'm in Miami at the moment, in a hotel room, looking out the window at a pool and some gray skies. It's kind of the stormy season here in Miami. So.
1: I thought it was always sunny in Miami.
0: That's Philadelphia.
1: Oh, okay. No. Sorry. I got that wrong. What an incredible thing to see you back after so long. I mean, I guess... taking some time away, you've been through it. I know the fans know it, but for people who maybe are not across it, what led you to Miami?
2: It's where I am now. I was in Detroit for a month, 3 months ago, and then Austin, Texas for a month, and then Mexico City for a month. I don't know why exactly. At the moment, I'm kind of, as well as releasing music, I'm doing a master's in creative writing, and I'm writing, and I'm just kind of running around the world.
0: No way.
2: Trying to answer things. I mean, some of it's just been like house sitting and stuff, so I can kind of work on writing without worrying about rent. So that's I'm kind of fortunate that I've had some opportunities to do that.
0: I've absolutely been there. I have pet sat just to be able to have four walls around me. I've absolutely been there. Nate, tell me a bit more about your creative writing endeavors, because I know over 2024 to 2025, I think it was, you challenged yourself to post once a day for 365 days to get yourself a little bit out of the comfort zone, because I know previously you've spoken about your comfort levels on stage, right? You've got this sense of confidence, which absolutely comes through, by the way. But then behind closed doors and maybe on socials, you're a little bit different. Talk us through kind of your process. How did that also play into some of your creative endeavors?
2: Yeah, well, so I am like essentially pretty social. I like interacting with people. And actually, if I'm not interacting with people, I feel like I'm disappearing. Like I need to go through things out loud. This is something I've kind of learned about myself. And I am like a little bit performative. But I'm also the kind of neurodivergent who's terrified of reaching out to people. So I kind of I'm never in the situation where I can kind of do that. And I started doing this master's in creative writing because I just like, I'm doing kind of poetry and fiction and just to figure some things out. and I've been plodding away at that and doing that. And I actually started that that video thing right as I started that course, because I just like, I don't work on stuff if I'm not engaging with people. Like, I mean, I do, I always make notes with songs, and but it's such a scrawl and a sprawl, like it doesn't have any context until I, like my mind, it seems like, until I communicate or interact with people.
1: Is it like is it, I think it was Dochi was talking about, she did the artist's way, where you have to write like 3 pages a morning to try and like clear out. Is it that kind of process?
2: Kind of, yeah. So that was something that we kind of touched on in the course that I was doing, just to look at. And I'm not, I need to be methodical, but I also can't, there was too much in that for me to do that. But realizing that I can free write, and that there's probably a lot of stimming that happens that leads me to that place. Like when I'm at my best with any kind of writing, I'm, I guess I'm allowing myself to be in it. That sounds really vague.
0: It makes sense, right? Like you're kind of immersing yourself in it, right?
2: Yeah, but I used to find being on stage terrifying, you know, but then you get on a stage and in context, I'm happy to work really hard in that space because I'm there, you know? And I love it. Like, and I find writing terrifying. I find making things terrifying, but I also love it when I can start the process. It's a weird thing not trying to convince yourself to do things that you actually really want to do.
0: Yeah. Yeah. No, I completely get that. I feel like that is, I mean, we've spoken to lots of artists that kind of feel a little bit like that, that vulnerability, right? It's like pushing yourself to get to that point to actually start writing or actually start performing, and then finding that, you know, while it's terrifying, it's exactly where they want to be. You know, you're right place, right time when you're on stage. And maybe you feel like that too when you're on stage, you know, just feeling like that's where you're meant to be. Mm.
2: Yeah, for sure, for sure. I get caught in my own head quite a lot.
0: Totally. I feel that too. So you're not alone in that for sure, Nate. I reckon something I want to talk about now is obviously, you know, when we look at the new album, which by the way, absolute triumph. I've listened to it like 4 or 5 times consecutively over. I want to thank you first and foremost for still staying true to a lot of the sound that you had in Be the Twilight and Get Loved. I am someone who grew up in the early 90s. And for me, I didn't necessarily get to feel or experience what it was like having The Smiths or The Cure come out and listening for the first time, right? But that's kind of what Faker gave me. So I want to firstly, thank you for that, but also tell us a bit about how you went about writing this album, because I assume now, given that we now know about your the studies that you've been doing with the creative writing, was that aligned to you writing for this album, or was it a little bit like at the same time?
2: Firstly, thanks. That's awesome. That means a lot. I really, part of writing or making something or putting something into the world is the idea that somebody might experience that in the way that I've experienced music that I love, and so that's really, really lovely to hear. I guess with the creative writing thing, I'm trying to learn to see if I can write something in the long form, like longer stories. That, and it's definitely feeding into the way that I write and the process that I write. But things like Nightmares Coming Back, I'm quite proud of as a lyric, and that happened before I started my course. And then I, you know, part of my submission process was like unfinished lyrics and stuff. like here, yeah, I could do the thing, really. the self-belief is a weird thing, isn't it?
3: I'm totally with you on that. It's really that it takes a real jump to back yourself. Especially when there is the world seemingly trying to make you feel like you're not enough. And I get that as someone who's broadcasting on radio, and, you know, I feel that same kind of thing. I will say it's been, this is what, the first album in like 14 years? So we had, was it Get Loved, I think was the last one in 2011. Fast forward to 2026. Obviously, a lot's changed. You've gone away to be alone. Have you come back with answers?
2: Where are you going with this? you know, there aren't any. The best thing that you can do is just try and be yourself.
0: I was nervous you're going to say be in your own mind, so thank you for saying. It has been 14 years, hasn't it? So, like, what almost prompted you at the 2026 mark to go, this is the time, my time is now, like full Simba coming back out and going, now's the time?
2: I haven't stopped writing and I haven't stopped demoing. I went through, like, I was trying to, like, catalogue just the voice memos on my phone to figure out what is there, and there's probably somewhere between 500 and 700 pieces of song just in that space. And then for this record, I recorded a lot more, or assembled. Like, I've been using this metaphor a bit, like a bower bird, just collecting things in different parts of the world and pulling them together to make something that is this record, you know. And I don't know if I understand the beginning and the end of something enough to like, I was pulling stuff for this record and then pulling stuff for what's next. And that process has always been like an organic part of a continuum that's always there. I just needed to run away and get lost in the world, figure out that, okay, I can start putting stuff back into the world again. And it took me a while to figure that out, but I'd always been making stuff, and really for the last few years I've been trying to put myself in positions where this could get made and get released. And I had my best friend in Sydney once gave me a book on the cover that said, thank you for teaching me the meaning of slow, because I'm slow with certain things, with a lot of things, but then I'm also not.

0: We are talking with Nathan Hudson from Faker, talking about the brand new album after a 14-year hiatus. It's called Enjoy Your Problems.
1: Earlier this year, you toured for the first time in a really long time, a tour across the country. Our good friends, Cry Club, were your support when you played the Tote in Melbourne. What was the kind of reaction to your music coming back after so long away? Like, were the fans still there and still passionate? Were you discovering new fans? What was the atmosphere like across the tour?
2: Yeah, so it was lovely being on tour with Cry Club. They're awesome. And it was lovely playing in front of audiences. I think there's, you know, still people are still figuring out that we exist because I went away for quite a while. So that might take a hot minute. For me, one of the really important things, we did a tour also in 2022, and that was the first tour in 9 years. When I left touring, and I'd kind of come out with the media in 2008, and that was I was happy that that could happen with a lot of support. But our audience still essentially seemed fairly straight, you know. I couldn't necessarily see myself reflected in the audience, you know, at that point. And some things happened, and I left Australia and ran away. And when I came back, I was nervous for that. The show that we played at the ESPY, I believe, in 2022. After that, I just got to spend a lot of time with the audience, and it was so queer.
0: Mm.
2: And people telling stories about how this music had been there for them as they were growing up, you know. And that was just, like, the best. That's just so wonderful to me, you know, and humbling and just lovely. And it took me a while after that, but that really kind of helped me kind of recognize in me that I wanted to put music into the world and I wanted to connect more with audiences.
1: Hey, so let's talk about this new album. It is called Enjoy Your Problems. Was it Trustful that was written with Alex Leahy?
2: Yes. Yeah, Trustful was written with Alex and Alex Leahy and Gab Strum in a living room in Melbourne. Yeah, it was really a lovely experience. I don't do a lot of co-writing because I find it confronting, actually. Like this, in this kind of, we're meeting now to write a song.
1: Is it the pressure of having to deliver within a certain amount of time?
2: No, it's just like autism.
0: Feels.
2: It can go so many ways, but somehow it was just beautiful and queer and lovely. I'd come out of a relationship that was maybe the longest relationship I'd been in, and was trying to understand that how things can both work and not work at the same time. And yeah, I was in a safe place to explore that, and that song happened. And then I took the bones of that song to Brazil and worked with Adriano Sintra and a queer Italian drummer who was there, and just the three of us really to put the body of that song together. And then I went to Mexico City to record the vocal and figure out what the middle eight was doing, because I was, you know. Somehow when I recorded myself clapping through this breakdown, I was like, makes sense now.
0: yeah. So not only do you have those collaborations, but also, is it true your sister also appears on this album as well somewhere?
2: It's true. It's true. In Partner in Crime, I had that song for kind of a long time, and I hadn't written a bridge for that. And I was sitting with her when I was visiting Sydney, and trying to write something as if it was her giving me advice, because through that song, I'm like pining and yearning, and I do that. Like, I really get caught up and it's not always good. It's okay for songwriting, but not really great for relationships necessarily. These things are heightened. So I kind of carried that song through lots of places and couldn't quite figure it out. And then I was with her and I started to write this part saying, you don't need to worry about that. You don't need to give yourself such a hard time. And I got her to sing it with me because she's my sister. And it's nice to hear that from somebody.
0: That's actually amazing. I love knowing that was the collaboration that you've put on this album. I mean, this album spoke to me in so many ways. Some of my feature tracks that I really resonated with, Comet, Nightmares Coming Back, Goldmine stuck with me. The riff stuck with me for a really long time. I was just humming it, probably more so than I ever have any other Faker song, which says a lot because this heart attack exists. So I'm a huge fan of so many of these tracks. Which of them, outside of the ones that you've collaborated on, which one really resonates the most with you at this point in your life?
2: I don't know the answer to that question right now. At the moment, I'm curious about the, like, Heavens, which closes the record. Mm. I have a fear, because I get stuck in not doing, I have a fear of a particular kind of apathy, and then I see that in the world where it's comfortable just to watch the world go by and to be... like an audience member rather than a participant. And so Heavens is kind of exploring that, kind of like in a really slow wake up call to myself, you know? But then at the same time, also like seeing the beauty and stuff is important, you know? Mm. Watching the world spin is very valid and very important.
0: It's again of thank you for teaching me how to be slow, right? Like I see that I'm learning that too, slowly, ironically, but I'm slowly learning how to be slow. So I see that and I can totally hear that as well in Heavens. That makes a lot of sense. We've got so much still to come from you, Nate. I'm so excited in terms of what's next. I know that you collaborated again with Paul and Nick from Original Faker, obviously, or still your bandmates, obviously. But is there more touring coming up on the horizon? Like, what's next?
2: There will be touring. I'm organizing that, and I'm trying to figure out how to get the record onto vinyl, and I'm just doing it all myself, perhaps with the help of a friend. I want to give this record the best life it can have, and so playing it in front of people is a big part of that. I'm doing that, and I've got tongue-tied for some reason. I do this sometimes.
0: No,
2: I glitch.
0: You're so fine, honestly.
1: You've been brilliant across this interview, and I don't know if you're feeling some kind of anxiety around having to talk with someone and knowing that it's going to end up somewhere on broadcast, but you've been brilliant, and you don't need to feel nervous. There's like a total confidence and what felt like a real ease and a calm about you.
0: Definitely.
2: Thank you very much. Yeah, no, I'm enjoying talking and in this space, totally.
0: I'm so glad.
2: And I guess the other thing I want to say is that there's more music to make and more stories to tell, and I feel that the world is weird, but I feel safer in it, or safer in myself to be able to put stuff out and do stuff, and I feel good about that.
0: Wow.
1: Well, the song that you mentioned you were really proud of earlier on is Nightmares Coming Back. Why don't we go out on Nightmares Coming Back? Do you want to tell us a little bit about this song?
2: I mean, it's kind of like a little trans allegory, or there's a

0: like a comic book story. I love these things. Like, I love that kind of imagery. I like movies that do that, that bend my mind and scare me. And so I like to hear a song do that. And it does that for me, I think. And I'm quite proud of it because of that. Yeah, and I was a goth as a kid. So, like, it fits.
1: It was never a phase, Mum.
2: All right, well, Nate Hudson from Faker, the brand new album is called Enjoy Your Problems. Thanks so much for joining us on The Sounder now. I really appreciate you joining us all the way from Miami. All the best with all that's to come.
0: Thank you so much. Thank you.
3: Could someone call for the maitre d'? I've lost control. There's something frightening, botanical, taking over me. My skin is a mess. You see, I'm growing these leaves. I'm not quite sure what's up, but I'm becoming

0: Nightmares coming back, fresh one off of the brand new album Enjoy Your Problems. A big thank you to Nate Hudson for joining us today in the studio.
1: It's so cool that we got to chat with Nate from Faker. Man, I grew up with that music, and what a legend to see where he's at now and see all that they're achieving.
0: Oh, it's the best. I actually feel so warm in the heart. Like, the cockles of my heart have been warmed.
1: Oh, bless. Thank you. On that note, that brings us to the end of the show. Thank you for listening to The Sound of Now. I'm Triana Butler.
0: I'm Alana Rosso.
1: Thank you for being here. 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And a huge thank you to the regular gang, Liz Bush, Michael Strauss, Michael Pohl, Chris Kubacki, Jeans, and the hot and fun people at the CBAA who get this show to air each and every week. Thanks for hanging out. We'll catch you next week.
0: Bye.
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0: You don't want to miss it. It's wild over there.

G'day, Steve Norwood here, and this is the First Australian Music Hour, a radio program that celebrates the great music being produced by First Nations artists in this country. I acknowledge the traditional custodians of country throughout Australia, and I recognise the continuing connection to lands, waters and communities. I pay respect to Aboriginal and Torres Strait Islander cultures and to elders past, present and emerging. Always was, always will be Aboriginal land.

Hi. We opened the program this week with a song from Nancy Bates, Blood Red Moon, which comes from Nancy Bates's Share Your Love album. It's a song that's written in collaboration with Broken Hill musician Amy Volkowski. Nancy Bates, of course, a singer-songwriter, guitarist, a Barkindji woman who's now based in Adelaide. And for about 4 years, from 2013, she toured with Archie Roach, a great mentorship for Nancy Bates. She's also worked in the prison system, teaching inmates how to write songs in the Adelaide Women's Prison. That was part of her Songs Inside project. And as if Nancy isn't busy enough doing performing and writing music with women in prison, she's also collected the music award at the Adelaide Fringe Festival for her show Still Talking About a Revolution, based on singer-songwriter Tracy Chapman's work. Nancy Bates, Blood Red Moon. We're going to move across to Western Australia now and have a song from John Bennett, who hails from Bidianga on the Kimberley Coast. This is a song called Peaceful Waters.

That was a song called Salt Water that comes from Jalgani. Jalgani is a Yugambeh language word that means Aboriginal woman. And it's a band that's fronted by Kure Wurrung Bundjalung singer-songwriter Nola Louch, who happens to be the niece of Archie Roach. You're listening to the first Australian Music Hour with Steve Norwood, being broadcast on a couple of different community radio stations and also is available via the Community Radio Network of Australia. We're going to have a song now from a wonderful singer-songwriter, Glenn Scuthorpe. He's just back from a tour of New Zealand, and he'll also be playing at the Malden Folk Festival that's coming up in October. This is Glenn Scuthorpe, Great Beyonder.

That was Emma Donovan with a new song, but it's actually a reworking of a song that was written by Bill Withers in the 1970s, Grandma's Hands. It comes from Emma Donovan's latest release, Take Me to the River, which is a collection of soul and classics from the 70s or thereabouts. Grandma's Hands, a great song. It was also recorded as a duet by Willie Nelson and Mavis Staples. I'm going to have a track now from a blind singer who was named NAIDOC Artist of the Year in Perth. This is a track from Iconics, from her Black on Track album, Here in My Heart.

Second up in that bracket of songs, we had a track from Joe Geyer, renowned musician and visual artist. He's performed with several bands in his time, as well as having a great solo career, notably No Fixed Address, one of my favourite bands. He's a resident in Brisbane, and he's been performing at the Gulwul Big Sound Festival in Fortitude Valley. The track from Joe Geyer, North, South, East and West. And that was followed by formerly Perth-based blues and roots band, the Bartlett Brothers, On My Way Home. We're going to have a track now from another blues and roots band, this time from the Northern Territory, Yugal. They're reported to be the first blues band from the Northern Territory and reputedly the longest running band. Sadly, no longer. This is Yugal, Dear Me.

When you've got art, you've got voice, and with voice comes freedom, and with freedom comes responsibility, and you've got to ask yourself, are you being responsible with your freedom? Agitators and stirrers are a meddling bunch of people who go down to perfectly content levels of society, and so seeds of discontent, thereby shaping a better civilization and humanity, which is why, well, why they're so absolutely necessary. That was Oscar Wilde. I say, when you've got art, you've got voice, and when you've got voice, you've got freedom, and with freedom comes responsibility, and you've got to ask yourself, are you being responsible with our freedom?

That was the multi-talented Richard Frankland with a song called Lawbreaker. It comes from Richard Frankland's latest release, an album called Discovering Liepin Mara, where he reworks a number of his older songs as well as adding a couple of new ones. Some great lyrics on the particular track that I really liked. When you've got art, you've got voice. And when you've got voice, you've got freedom. As well as wonderful lyrics that featured the outstanding guitar playing of Gidichimara man Lee Sonny Boy Morgan on that particular track. Going to have a song now. We'll try and squeeze in as many songs as we can before the end of the program. This is from Nadala, who's an independent artist who lives on the New South Wales coast. Nadala, Said Too Much.

program so far. I'm going to leave you with a song from Bart Willoughby. Right now, though, we're listening to a group of Yolngu musicians from northeast Arnhem Land who go by the name of Wak Wak Jungai. And the song is called Jumbucko, which comes from the 1997 album Crowfire Music. Jumbucko means tobacco, and it's a traditional song owned by the Malabar clan. And it's about sharing and exchanging and asking for something from another. I'll be back next week with another First Australian Music Hour. Until then, thanks for listening.

0: BBC News with Moira Alderson. An explosion at a mosque in Khorhat in northwestern Pakistan has killed at least 16 people and wounded more than 30. Several officers are among the dead. Caroline Davis reports from Islamabad.
1: According to the senior police official, the blast was caused by a vehicle loaded with explosives that rammed into a mosque during Friday prayers. A police official told the BBC that six attackers had been killed and an exchange of gunfire is still continuing between the attackers and security forces. AP news agency has said that two gunmen also attempted to enter the police compound and said that the mosque is close to a building housing police officers. A senior rescue official said that most of those wounded were worshippers. The injured have been taken to a nearby hospital.
0: South Korea's president Lee Jae-myung says he won't send troops to help the US in its war with Iran, resisting growing pressure from the Trump administration. Mr. Lee said there would be no military intervention, but he was considering deploying assets to support commercial vessels in the Strait of Hormuz.
2: There won't be deployment that would involve or enter war. I can tell you that very clearly. There will be no involvement or intervention in the war. We will not carry out any form of troop dispatch or deployment of military assets of that kind. We have upheld this principle until now, and this principle will remain unchanged into the future.
0: Donald Trump has singled out South Korea for criticism, accusing it of insufficient support despite its dependence on Middle East oil. Police in Spain's North African territory of Ceuta have moved hundreds of migrants from the beaches to the port area, where a tent city has been set up. There was a chaotic start to the operation. Police fired rubber bullets into the air and struck several migrants with batons. Thousands of incomers are still sleeping rough out of 70,000 who flooded across the border in July. Unrest has broken out in Minna, the capital of Nigeria's Niger state, following the deaths of 37 teenagers in the custody of the Nigeria Security and Civil Defence Corps. They'd been arrested for illegal mining. Reports suggest they suffocated due to overcrowding in detention. Makwachi Okafor reports from Lagos.
3: Police say protests have continued since Thursday, with officers trying to restore order. Angry miners and relatives of those who have been killed have been attacking public buildings and buses. The BBC has seen damaged cars and property. Eyewitness say police used tear gas to disperse protesters. Nigeria Civil Defence Corps said it arrested more than 50 people for alleged illegal mining. It confirmed 33 deaths in detention and says an investigation is on the way. But public media, citing residents, say the true number could be higher. Relatives say they had tried to secure the release of those detained.
0: BBC News. South Africa's President Cyril Ramaphosa has assembled a special team to help investigate a recent spate of murders. The bodies of nine women have been found east of Johannesburg over 2 months. The killings have caused widespread fear and anxiety. Officials in Mindanao in the southern Philippines say a 16-year-old student has opened fire at a secondary school, killing at least two fellow students and himself. Four of the eight wounded are reported to be critical. Lisa Tambunan reports.
4: Authorities say the student, a grade 9 pupil at Banga National High School in South Cotabato, warned his friends that he planned the attack right after lunch. Rescuers were alerted to the incident by 2 p.m. local time. Officials say the shooter killed at least two classmates before turning the weapon on himself while multiple others are being treated in hospital. Although gun crime is not uncommon in the Philippines, school shootings are rare, yet today marks the third deadly campus incident since June.
0: The family of a Scottish Sikh activist who spent almost a decade in prison in India without conviction say he's been granted bail. Jagdal Singh Johal was arrested in 2017, accused of having a role in a series of killings of prominent figures, which he denies. He was acquitted last year in one case in which he was accused of funding a militant separatist group. His arrest in India has been described by the UN as arbitrary detention, and Mr. Johal says he's been tortured. India has denied this. The billionaire investor and philanthropist Warren Buffett has stepped down as chairman of Berkshire Hathaway, the firm he took control of in 1965. Under his leadership, the US textile manufacturing business grew into a vast conglomerate worth more than $1 trillion. Writing to shareholders, the 96-year-old said leading Berkshire Hathaway had been the privilege of a lifetime, but Father Time always wins. That's the latest BBC News.
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0: discover the secret that man has been looking for since the beginning of time.
1: 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Do you understand that?

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1: This is why I left home. No freedom of speech back home. No basic human rights back home. State-sanctioned violence allows police officers to brutalize black bodies back home. Bleed out on the pavement back home. Constitutions are rewritten so legal justice is impossible back home. Living is dying and dying is living when the circumstances are so bad you can't tell the difference back home. But justice is just this simple. If there's no justice for everyone, then there's justice for no one. So my home is your home, is her home, is our home. And when home is a place we can't bear to go anymore, then hope becomes a place that we must learn to live.

0: We honor those who are gone and remember why we fled our homes, where they held back our speech and actions. A syndrome of a supremacy built to destroy our bodies and erase us for good. Our spirits will transcend hardships to find shelter in this neighborhood. This is where we will make our homes.
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Thanks for being here. 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

I'm going to close with this song. This song takes place not in Brooklyn, as the rumor has it, but it takes place on the Upper West Side, on 112th Street and Broadway.

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10: Hi, this is Noddy. 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This is Aussie Music Weekly, your weekly fix of new, local and independent Australian music. Coming up on this week's show, got the brand new single on the way for Ziggy Albert. We introduce you to a young lady from Perth by the name of Harriet Hawthorne and head to Melbourne for the latest from those rockers, Slowly Slowly. In our In Focus interview segment this week, we are continuing our series of interviews as recorded at the recent Big Sound Festival in Brisbane. This time around, it's singer-songwriter Piper Butcher. And later this hour, as always, the Backtrack segment. This time around, only winding back the clock a little over a decade or so ago for something from the career of the Something for Kate frontman, Mr. Paul Dempsey. All that and stacks more, so we hope you can stay with us. Well, to kick things off, we're going to crank things up to 11 with Melbourne-based hard rock five-piece band Ion Sky. This track that I'm about to hit the play button on comes from their forthcoming album Before We Die, and it was actually the last track recorded during the studio sessions for the album and a song that was not originally intended to appear on it. The band dropped their debut release back in 2022, and this is their new one. To get us under the way, it's Ion Sky with The Dirt Will Humble You.

Yeah, the sounds there of a Melbourne band who are made up of four best friends. They're called Stimpies. And from their upcoming second album, Doing Good, which is going to be out on the 9th of October, that one there is called Counting the Days, a song all about getting away from people that you don't necessarily need in your life. Thanks so much for your company. You are tuned to Aussie Music Weekly as we come to you around Australia on the Community Radio Network and heard through your local community radio station. It's Noddy here. Up Shirley, got the new one on the way for Nick Carver.

Also coming up on this week's program, we continue our series of interviews as recorded at the Big Sound Festival in Brisbane recently. Yes, we're in focus this week with Piper Butcher. And later this hour, it's the Backtrack segment. This time around, we're heading back to the very early part of the 2010s decade for something from Paul Dempsey. We're on to the new one now for Ziggy Albert, and this one is from his upcoming seventh album, Twin Flames, which will be out on the 16th of October. The album was recorded in the Northern Rivers region of New South Wales, and all of the singles to be released from the album have actually been chosen by Ziggy's fans. 2025 was a huge year for Ziggy Albert's, heaps of international touring and his very first sold-out show at London's Royal Albert Hall. So quite a milestone in his music career, that's for sure. This is another great tune from his career to date. Ziggy Albert's for you now with I Blame Myself.

0: are now moving into solo mode away from his band, The Mean Butchers. That's the sounds there of Nick Carver out on his own, and Stones You Throw, which is the first track to be released from his forthcoming EP, which will be out in November. And it's the only track on the EP not written from his own perspective. In fact, that tune, Stones You Throw, tells the story of a man who's had a little bit of a tough life and some battles with alcohol and is often referred to as the town weirdo. You are in tune with Aussie Music Weekly, coming to you around Australia on the Community Radio Network. And around about this time each week, we do our In Focus interview. And we're here at Big Sound in Brisbane for 2026, and we're chatting with Newcastle-based singer-songwriter who's certainly no strangers to regular listeners here of the show, Aussie Music Weekly, because we've been playing her tunes on the show recently, the one and only Piper Butcher. Hey, Piper, how you doing?
1: Oh, it's amazing to be here. Thank you so much for your time. It's lovely here, isn't it?
0: It is lovely. It's very much spring weather, a little bit warmer than the part of the world where you and I come from, that's for sure.
1: It's very true. It's literally a warm welcome here in Brisbane. It's lovely.
0: I love that. Warm welcome. Exactly, yeah. So let's go right back. The age of 10, I understand, is when you first started dabbling in music and so forth. How long after it was it, would you say, that you sort of started to discover the fine arts of songwriting, as it were?
1: Do you know what? It took me so long to come around to it. I remember going into high school and I actually would write short poems and short stories. I was such, and just an English subject fanatic when I was in school. I was such a nerd. And I actually had some short stories published in books and whatnot, and I thought that was just it, and I would refuse to songwrite. I was like, no, that's so different to what I'm doing. And then I think I stumbled across, maybe age 14, 15, I ended up just writing something that just felt different to any other thing that I tried to create, and I knew that it had to have music behind it. And then I realized, oh, it's not that different, and oh, this is even better to create because I get to write and sing. And then I just fell into the love of songwriting and started collaborating and moving forward to where I am now, releasing music.
0: I guess when you think about it, poetry and songwriting, there are some similarities, obviously the rhyme and so forth, the main difference being the melody, right?
1: Yeah, absolutely. And I feel like, you know, when you get into poetry, there's so many other different variables, there's different styles of poetry, but it's exactly the same as songwriting. There's different rhyming schemes, you know, you got your AB or your AABB, and you know, I could go on forever about all that stuff, but I think it's amazing to explore that with music behind it and take that poem to another level.
0: Now, I understand you've got a fairly eclectic taste in music. In fact, before we hit the record button just now, we were both sharing our various eclectic tastes in terms of watching acts around this particular festival, yeah, which is probably, I dare say, float onto your music, because it's a little hard to pigeonhole you in terms of the sort of style of music that you do, which is probably a great thing for you, maybe not so much for your management. So how much would you say your eclectic taste in music have morphed into the music that you're creating yourself?
1: It's such a great question, because I remember being influenced by so many different artists. I mean, we're just such a musical family. Like, my dad used to listen to, you know, System of a Down, and you know, Chop Suey was like one of my favorite songs, and all of that. And we went to a Foo Fighters concert, which was the actual turning point that made me pick up the guitar and start playing, is watching Dave Grohl. And then on my mum's side, I listened to stuff like Keith Urban, and I listened to Taylor Swift or Pink or an amazing artist, Paolo Nutini, if you haven't heard of him. You have, of course. Yeah. You're well versed. I should have known. He's one of my biggest influences, and hearing that songwriting and that authenticity really show. But I feel like now I've come to a stage where I am realizing that the country is the strongest part of me, and that's coming through, and I'm really proud to be saying that I'm a country act. But it's taken a lot of chopping and changing and discovering to get there, but I'm really happy with where I am.
0: And it's a really healthy scene at the moment, isn't it, the country music? I mean, it's always been there and so forth, I guess, like a lot of other genres, it sort of comes in waves and so forth, but I'm just sensing, and I guess this festival is probably a good example or a good benchmark of that. There is probably a large percentage of country artists showcasing here this year. So are you seeing that there's a bit of a thing happening for country music in Australia at the moment?
1: I think there is, and I think that stems from, you know, a lot of international country artists exporting here, but also I think Australia is just sort of catching up to the fact that storytelling is cool. I think that's that's the bottom line. And no matter what genre it is, I mean, country's at the forefront of that, absolutely. There's so many different subgenres. There's so many country artists that have come from Australia that you wouldn't even know. I mean, you see people like coming from my hometown, Morgan Evans, you know, someone like that, just taking the world by storm with country. And I just think there's so much value behind that. And I'm really excited that Australian country music is coming to the forefront, and listeners are realizing that it's cool to be country.

0: to, I guess, the country music capital of the world a little while ago, that being Nashville. Yeah, not only to perform, but I guess to be, you know, somewhat of a showcase artist over there like you are here at Big Sound, yeah? How daunting was that to get up on a stage in such a, you know, an iconic city in the world?
1: Oh, my God, the pressure. You're right. But it was just such a privilege. I ended up, before I went over, I sort of mapped out my time there. I was there for 3.5 weeks. It was my first time ever being over in America. And so I looked at all the people that I knew in Nashville that I really loved and wanted to be like, and I saw how they started. I did my research on the songwriting nights that they used to do and whatnot, and I reached out straight to there and said, look, I want to play. I'm not looking for money. I'm not looking for fame. I just want to play. And it was amazing to see that reception come back, and especially, you know, being an Aussie artist, they're like, yeah, we want to see what you've got. And to go over there, perform at Americana Fest, I got to travel out to Memphis and perform with another artist, Wade Forster, and it was just such a privilege to go there and experience, like, country music culture, like, really at its peak, especially with, you know, the tourism that comes into Nashville specifically, that strip on Broadway, the bright lights, the boots and bright lights, that's Broadway for you. And it was amazing to just be soaked up in that for a few weeks. I'm so inspired and I want to go back. Yeah, the reception that I received from anywhere I played, I feel like it was absolutely just supportive and wholesome. I went to Leaper's Fork, which was a small town outside of Nashville capital, and I'm pretty sure that's where Tommy Emmanuel stays when he's over there as well, so it's pretty cool. And I went over there and I went to the Fox and Lock, which is a really huge open mic night, and it's amazing to see that open mic night, patrons have to pay tickets to go and watch people for this open mic, which I don't think we do very often here. It's a very different and foreign concept, but I had to apply, I had to send them a song and where I'm from and why I wanted to be a part of this lineup, and I got a text in the afternoon saying, you better come to Leaper's Fork because you made it onto the list tonight. And the nights sell out, and it's just so amazing. The one thing I do have to say about American audiences, though, I had to speak my name in an American accent. I had to say Piper Butcher for them to understand, because Piper Butcher is way too Aussie for them to comprehend. That's my one thing.

0: divert just briefly away from the music, because one other thing that I found about you when I was doing my research is that you are an MC and an ambassador of the Backyard Bash. So first off, tell me what that's all about and how you first got involved.
1: Absolutely. So the Backyard Bash is Variety, the children's charity, answer to the fuel crisis this year. So we usually do the B2B Bash, which is our huge Variety children's charity bash, where we take all of the bash cars on a massive route across Australia, and every day we stop in at least one school, sometimes two, and donate grant money towards some item, whether it's we've donated to sandpits, we've donated to footballs and sports equipment, or classroom activations and whatnot. And it's just an absolute privilege to be an ambassador for that charity. They supported me when I was very young. I think I was 12 or 13. I was born with a disability. I was born with a cleft palate, which meant that I had no roof in my mouth when I was born, which was difficult enough to, you know, I wasn't able to swallow, let alone sing, you know, when I was a kid. So through the adversity, through the all the surgeries and whatnot, I'm really proud to be doing what I am doing. And they helped me go to the Academy of Country Music when I was a kid, and I got back to them, and now I'm of age and, you know, a young woman. I want to do my part in giving back to the kids, because I know how it feels to be given those opportunities. And being out on the road, the Backyard Bash was amazing. We started in Bella Vista in Western Sydney and went to Bathurst this year. It was only 6 days, but next year we're going to Darwin. We're driving all the way to Darwin, and we'll hopefully stop and change some kids' lives along the way.
0: All right, let's jump back into the music now, and your brilliant new single, Porcelain Peelers. It's interesting that you spoke earlier about the songwriting aspect and that it's very prevalent within country music, and I can't disagree with that statement. So I want to talk a little bit more about our two infamous characters, Jenny and Jimmy, that feature very heavily in that song. Tell me how you landed on those particular characters, and I guess their various idiosyncrasies and characteristics that really make up that song.
1: That's amazing that you've gone so in depth. I'm so impressed. Thank you for listening to the song that well. I have a list of songs that I listen to on repeat. They're my absolute favorite. I just call it my memory list, because it's just like some of the best songs in the world. And one of them is 8675309, Jenny.
2: Okay.
1: And that's where I got my Jenny character from.
2: Right.
1: Because that's one of like the best songs, I feel like. So I thought about Jenny, and I thought about that song, and I was like, all right, I need to pair them up. I don't think I've ever written a song with another name in it. So it was really hard for me to try and find that push and pull of like, what's the right name? I mean, your pipe is a really hard like name to sing, and Jenny rolls off the tongue. A couple of other people have used it, so I'm going to snatch it as well. But my parents were high school sweethearts, so I sort of based that narrative around them and Jenny and Jimmy. And my parents are still very happily together, which unfortunately Jenny and Jimmy, something does pull them apart. Unfortunately, Jimmy is no longer, you know, a part of the equation by the end of the song. I'll give that away. And so, yeah, I wanted a bit of drama, and I wanted to really test my songwriting. I feel like it's a very literal story and a narrative that I usually don't use in my songwriting. So it was a real test and a challenge for me that I put down for myself.
0: All right, Piper, thank you so much for giving up your time for us here at Big Sound with Aussie Music Weekly, and enjoy the rest of your debut attendance and showcase here at the festival.
1: Thank you so much for having me. I can't wait. Bring on the rest of the evening.

That was Newcastle-based singer-songwriter Piper Butcher in her current single, Porcelain Pillars. Certainly an artist to keep an eye out for her, and it was an absolute delight to catch up with her in person at the Big Sound Festival in Brisbane, and still plenty more of those interviews to come over the coming weeks here on the show. Well, we've reached a little bit more than the halfway point on this week's edition of Aussie Music Weekly, so do make sure you stick around because we have some new stuff on the way for Perth band Navy June, Stick It in Perth for singer-songwriter Harriet Hawthorne, and the new single from Melbourne lads Slowly Slowly is also on the way. Up next, though, we're going to do the backtrack segment. This time round, we're heading back to the very early part of the solo career, at least, of the Something for Kate frontman Paul Dempsey. To get us there, though, it's Melbourne band The Hunter Express and a track that's from their upcoming EP Gold Fades, which will be out on the 2nd of October. These guys were formed in 2016 and have released 3 albums to date, and this is their latest one. The Hunter Express for you now with Easier.

I've been waiting all this time to tell you it was right when I was

Yeah, backtrack time now here on Aussie Music Weekly, and frontman of the much-loved Melbourne band Something for Kate, and also known as a solo artist in his own right, Paul Dempsey, has just announced a very special set of shows that are going to be happening toward the end of the year with a bit of a Christmas theme. Well, earlier this year, he was back out on the road in solo mode to promote what is his second album of covers in the form of Shotgun Karaoke Volume 2. Well, his next set of shows will take place in December and see Paul playing tracks, obviously, from both of his covers albums, no doubt with a few of his other solo hits in there as well, and also a few Christmas-themed tracks thrown in for good measure. And really nicely, all proceeds from the shows will go to charities that support the homeless. Well, here are the all-important dates for those upcoming Paul Dempsey shows. It gets underway at Sydney's Recital Hall on December the 4th, heads into Adelaide playing at the Gov on December the 11th, the Tivoli in Brisbane on December 12th, and then he's back to his hometown of Melbourne playing at the Forum on December the 19th. Well, let's backtrack now to the year 2010, and from his debut solo album, Everything Is True, this was the first single to be released from that album. It's Paul Dempsey and Out the Airlock.

around Australia on the Community Radio Network and heard through your local community radio station. This is Aussie Music Weekly, and that there was the sounds of Perth five-piece act Navy June and a track called Routine Avoidance, a song about making the decision to hold on or to move forward. And the song basically tells the story of heartbreak, resilience, and taking back control. 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And our website is there for you as well. 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And whilst you're there, on the front page of the website, you will find all of our past playlists, links to the music videos that accompany the tracks, and also your opportunity to sign up for our weekly e-newsletter. 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It's all there for you, aussiemusicweekly.com.au. Hop to it. On to a pop artist from Perth now called Harriet Hawthorne. This is actually the first taste of her forthcoming EP, which is due out in November, and it was a track inspired by events that apparently took place at her 18th birthday party. She released her debut single just last year, and this is a new one, Bitch with a Guitar.

Well, unfortunately, that's all the time that we have to share with you new local and independent music on this week's edition of Aussie Music Weekly. But don't despair, we'll be back at the same time next week on the same station you're hearing us through right now. And on next week's show, it's going to be a huge one. Yeah, we have an in-focus interview with Ruby May, as recorded at the recent Big Sound Festival in Brisbane, and Rufus on Fire will drop by to present the artist profile segment. Aussie Music Weekly is brought to you around Australia with thanks to the Community Broadcasting Association of Australia, who beam this show out each and every week via the Community Radio Network. And to find out the details of your nearest station that's taking this show, easiest thing to do is head to our website, aussiemusicweekly.com.au. Well, to take us out, it's Melbourne trio Slowly Slowly, who made a little bit of a surprise appearance at the Big Sound Festival in Brisbane a couple of weeks ago. This latest song has got a bit of a direction change, narratively at least, for the band's frontman, as he moves away from self-reflection to commenting on the world around him. And the track reflects on the things that we've often taken for granted in the past. So take us out, it's a new one for Slowly Slowly. This is Sacrosanct, and I'll

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1: 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Some of the information may be out of date.

And welcome to Chimes, I'm Paul Gough. Great to have your company as I share with you jangling pop classics and some new ones that perhaps will become classics here on the mighty 2SER FM, where it's heard first. And then thanks to the Community Radio Network for distributing it right around the country. A very mixed bag today, but a bag I think you're going to like. When I mention some of the classics, we'll hear from the amazing group that was straddled with punk but were more very clever pop music in Wire. We'll hear from the, I'd say, cleverest pop group in XTC. We'll also hear from Bong Wish. New work from a group, Gribson, which is really a one-man chap out of Berlin based in New York City. And we'll also hear from the Heavenly Bodes, which are a great garage psych group out of Wales. But let's start off with a classic. This is a group that I hope you would know. They're called The Wedding Present. Their debut album came out in 1987, which means next year it will be 40 years old, which, boy, does that make me feel positively ancient. They'd released 5 singles leading into this incredible album on their own Reception Records label. And then out came the album George Best, which features the famous football player on the front cover. And it was filled with so many great songs that certainly sent The Wedding Present on their way up and beyond. We're going to hear one of the classic tracks from that, A Million Miles, and then The Plimsolls with a song of a similar nature. This is The Wedding Present to kick off this edition of Chimes.

The Plimsolls, bit of power pop. I've played that before, but it was, well, it's a great song. And secondly, it fit well with our wedding present tune, A Million Miles, because it was called A Million Miles Away. And the wedding present delivering A Million Miles off the George Best album. And no doubt there was an anniversary edition for the 30th year of George Best. I'm sure there'll be a 40th edition where they'll have miraculously found some long-lost demos in and around the traps. This is Chimes. Now, look, here's a group that I'm hoping in 40 years from now will still be talked about in the same sort of reverential tones. And very quickly are they establishing themselves as brilliantly jangly and fantastic, with a bit more of a catchy sort of edge to them. They're called Bramwell, and I played their new single just the other week, Standing on Stones, and I became besotted with them and found all their own tracks on their Bandcamp site. Well, the single came out, and this is the flip side of it, and we'll have a similarly themed travelling couple of songs here. But first up, this is Bramwell, and the B-side is nearly as good as the A-side, I've got to tell you. It's called British Rails, Along and Fast.

That is the music of Grimson, who sort of pictures himself as some bedraggled, long-haired, sort of freakish person that lives in the woods and releases songs like I Made My Therapist Cry Today. Quite a lot of music on his Bandcamp site, I have to say. And it says, from New York City, I got it reversed when I started the program. I said he was Berlin to New York. It's actually the other way around. He's originally from New York City. He now lives in Berlin, and he writes and animates videos for songs with lots of melodies, is how he classifies what he does. From his most recent album, we heard the track Round Trip Ticket from Grimson. And we started out with Bramwell, British Rails Are Long and Fast, and boy, every song they've released I've been very excited about. Formed in Torquay back in 2021 and are now based in Cardiff. And a group that they reference as being one of their favourites is the pastoral absurdism, that's a hard word to say, of the Mighty XTC. So you'll hear the Mighty XTC shortly here on Chimes. And as usual, a big thanks to the Community Radio Network. Now, I make two versions of this show. I make one for the Community Radio Network, which is slightly shorter, and the version that goes out on 2SER goes for an hour. Now, I think it was last week or the week before, I closed with one of my favourite songs from a little group, not that well known, called Blue House. And it's I Found a Reason, I think it's called, from their supposed debut album that came out quite a few years ago now. And I always sort of played that song either to friends or on radio programs. But I was digging through the album because I was thinking about them during the week and wondering why they hadn't done more. Well, this is another song from that album, and it's great. And it's more in that sort of whimsical, like we just mentioned, the absurdism of XTC's pastoral sound at times. This has got a similar sort of vibe to it, perhaps. And then we'll go really to the absurd side of things with the absolutely, and I say that in the nicest possible way, one of my favourite vocalists in Aldous Harding. But first up, this is Blue House, and Albert played the euphonium.

Aldous Harding, of course, from New Zealand. But she's got this real affinity with great, quirky pop music along the lines of what has long come out of Wales. And she teams up there with Welshman H. Hawkline for the beautiful song Venus in the Zinnia. But, of course, we think of Kate Le Bon at times with Aldous. They have a similar kind of orbit. And Aldous's latest album is just, again, genius. I love it. She's just one of my favourites. And I love how the arc of her musical sort of oeuvre has progressed. It's been brilliant. So Aldous Harding there with Venus in the Zinnia and Blue House. I hope you like them. Explore them. They're up on their band. They're up on Bandcamp. Albert played The Euphonium is the track I shared with you. This is Chimes. Big shout out to all the stations that tune in right across the country. Thanks to the Community Radio Network. From Taree to Perth, it's great to have people listening. And of course, heard first on the mighty 2SER in Sydney. Now, here's a group that probably don't need an introduction. The group Wire. I really first heard them on the national broadcast. They did a special, I think, on the old Double J, as in the original. And they sort of walked through their career. And I was blown away. And one of the things that stands out for a group that were nominated under the punk banner, yes, some of their early tracks were quite shouty, but as time went on, they became more melancholic and edgy and did some incredible things by the time they hit the album 154. This one is just an amazing track. And I remember buying this album and putting it on, and it's the opening track. And again, I was surprised because it was not how I was thinking. I guess what I'm trying to say is Wire can be so many things, even across one album. And this one, Practice Makes Perfect, is just brilliant. We'll team up two of my favourite British artists in this set, Wire and XTC. But this is Wire.

from the Magic Drums and Wires. Just absolutely genius. And if he's listening, a shout out to John Encarnacau, who has on so many occasions brought the wonderful music and the spirit of XTC alive with his group that pays tribute to the great XTC. They only play ever so often, and if you get the opportunity, you should see them. XTC from Drums and Wires, That Is The Way. And we started out with Wire and Practice Makes Perfect. I was listening a lot to Horse Girl during the week, who have a wonderful, well, again, they can be bouncy and shiny. They can be more on the melancholic side. I've gone for that edge in this track, and it's got the melancholic mantra, I call it, the double M's, and it's great. This is Horse Girl, and I guess when you think of that, the yin and yang, it's sort of the duality, then it's good to hear that this track is called In Twos.

There's a touch of wonderful dreamy psych folk from an artist that has Palestinian roots but based in America, in Boston, and does a lot of wonderful home solo recordings that feature elements that expand into a live setting with flute and a touch of glam. Bong Wish is the name of the group, the music of Mariam Saleh, and this is just brilliant stuff. The track Breeding Evil from Bong Wish. Started out with Horse Girl, and hopefully they'll have something out new soon. You never know. Intus is the track I shared with you. Now, this next one, I thought I should up the ante a bit because we've had a fairly languid show. There has certainly been jangle that's been sort of catchy and uplifting, but this goes more into the edge that we love playing on Chimes. A group that I've been a fan of for a long time, Marbled Eye, they do have a new release out, and I'll play that in the coming weeks. But this one of their older tracks, is Tonight from Marbled Eye.

Marbled Eye there, rounding out this edition of Chimes. I hope you have enjoyed it. Big thanks as usual to the Community Radio Network. Look forward to your company next week. Stay safe.

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1: BBC News with Govinda Gill. Officials in northwestern Pakistan say 21 people have been killed and more than 100 injured in a car bomb attack at a mosque. 15 police officers are among the dead, dozens are injured. Authorities say a vehicle loaded with explosives was rammed into the mosque in the Kohat district of Khyber Pakhtunkhwa. Six attackers were killed in an exchange of gunfire. This man, Amanullah, witnessed the atrocity.
2: As we passed by, we saw the blast. There were about two or three rickshaw drivers lying there, and there was also a cart vendor. There were small children lying there as well. There were body parts everywhere. The whole situation was very disturbing. I think all the people had come to attend mosque.
1: President Macron of France has become the latest European leader to warn that the threat of Russian hybrid attacks is intensifying. He said he'd ordered a plan to protect critical infrastructure and defence industry sites against drone and cyber attacks.
3: I want to emphasise that the nature of Russian aggression and its threats in Europe are changing. The drone attack on a passenger train from Kiev a few days ago, the attempted attack at Leipzig airport, which failed, but it's precisely because it failed that there were so few consequences attributed by the German services to the Russian military intelligence agency.
1: Mr. Macron said the Russian threat was aimed at intimidating and breaking support for Ukraine, but he insisted this would fail as everyone knew that France's security was at stake in Ukraine. A curfew is enforced in Minna, the capital of Niger State in central Nigeria, where there have been violent protests over the death in custody of at least 33 teenagers. The detained young men were suspected of illegal mining. Survivors have said they were jam-packed in a cell with no ventilation. When they realised they were suffocating, they started banging on the door but got no answer. A teenage asylum seeker from South Sudan who piloted an inflatable boat loaded with 165 people to Britain from France has been sentenced to 27 months in prison. 19-year-old Chan Attak pleaded guilty to endangering others during a sea crossing, a new offence designed to curb the influx of migrants across the English Channel and reduce fatalities. Piers Hopkirk has this report.
4: The boat was intercepted by the border force. At that point, it only had one functioning engine and was starting to deflate. Now, filmed drone footage showed Attak operating the one functioning engine. The prosecution told him today that the size of the vessel and the number of people on board presented an obvious danger.
1: World News from the BBC. The governor of California, Gavin Newsom, has ordered an expert panel to propose ways to strengthen safety rules for artificial intelligence, including the possibility of a so-called kill switch for programs that go rogue. Mr. Newsom, a Democrat, accused the Trump administration of being asleep at the wheel in AI regulation. The EU's Migration Commissioner says the images of migrants streaming into the Spanish territory of Ceuta in North Africa in July fueled support for far-right parties. Magnus Brunner said even though there'd been a sharp decline in migration into Europe, the sight of tens of thousands of people breaching the Moroccan border overshadowed this. South Korean hockey

0: Hockey players at the Asian Games in Japan were left bemused ahead of their match against Bangladesh when North Korea's national anthem was played instead of theirs. This year's Asian Games have faced numerous controversies, as Carla Conti reports.
1: Lined up before the match, the players from the South Korean men's hockey team looked around in confusion as the wrong anthem rang out around the arena, while others, not realizing what had happened, kept a hand on their chest. The stadium announcer was quick to apologize for the mistake.
2: "We're really sorry, terribly sorry. National anthem for Republic of Korea. We played a different song."
1: This is the latest controversy to emerge from this year's Asian Games in Nagoya, where organizers have sought to cut costs by ditching a traditional athletes' village. Complaints about accommodation and transport have included basketball players unhappy with the size of their beds.
0: The Russian authorities have seized the businesses and assets of the Swiss food giant Nestlé and three French groups, claiming they represented unfriendly countries allied with Ukraine. Their Russian operations are being transferred to a company headed by a Russian general. BBC News.
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5: Good morning and welcome to Saturday Brekkie. I'm Julie Reynolds and I'm so glad you're here with me for another 3 hours of great music, fascinating guests and the kind of stories that stay with you long after the songs fade. Coming up today, he's been Pete Murray's go-to guitarist for years, but now Brett Wood is stepping into the spotlight with his own brilliant solo work. You'll hear our chat and his track Eyes, which is also our AMRAP Song of the Week. You'll also meet the Cunans, a seriously talented dad and daughter duo who've crafted a beautiful single, and Robbie James from Ganga Jank joins us to talk about the very personal and powerful classical project inspired by his mum and her sisters. The Wire is going to look at two fascinating stories, one on self-sabotage and why we sometimes make the same mistakes even when we know better. Plus, we're diving into the caves of South Australia with geologist Ian Lewis. And Murph's top five this week is all about horses. So giddy up, let's get into it.

0: Later this hour, geologist Ian Lewis is taking us on a wild dive into the caves of South Australia's southeast. But first, let's head into a different kind of depth. Robbie James, guitarist for Gangajang, has been part of our Aussie rock DNA for decades. But his latest work is something entirely new, a classical album inspired by the lives of his mum and her sisters. Personal, powerful, and completely unexpected. It's after this.
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It's about my mother and her four sisters who grew up in Maree as teens. This is like early last century. And the story is really about them growing up in the tiny town of Maree and this sort of little mixed culture of people from Afghanistan, the Kamilers, you know, and First Nations people, European settlers. There's this really interesting mix of cultures in this tiny town, and yeah, and how the Kamilers opened up Australia, and the very first mosque is actually Australia's first mosque is in Maree. But this is a very simple story about the five sisters setting out as teens to the big city of Adelaide to look for love and work and families, and sort of taking the authenticity of their outback culture to the big city. And they never really lost that. My mother was just one of the most authentic people I've ever known. It's as simple as that, really. And it doesn't really go into the historical stuff of Maree, of which there's lots to talk about there too. The railway, you know, the GAN, and at the beginning of the Oodnadatta and Birdsville tracks. And yeah, it's a fascinating little town. It certainly died a bit when they bypassed the railway back in 1980, I think it was. But there's so many great stories that I can tell. My grandfather, Henry Russell, he ran the railways there. Him and my uncle, they owned the only two cars in town. Maree only had two cars. And they both had a head-on collision in the main street one day. And they apparently spent a week in the Maree Hotel trying to figure out whose fault it was. So, yeah. Apparently, Henry Russell, he was a big drinker, apparently, and he apparently disappear for weeks on end, you know, and then he'd come back and he'd feel so guilty about it that he would build another extension on their house. So their little house had the most renovated house in Maree at the time. When I was writing the piece, probably a few years ago now, I was living in Brisbane and my mother's in Adelaide, and I would often play her bits over the phone when I'm writing it. It was very special moments. And so, yeah, and then a few years ago, the last of the five sisters died. So I really went gung-ho to finish the piece. And, you know, really, that was, I didn't really have great aspirations that it would be released by the ABC and all that stuff. But then I thought, hey, I'd get it recorded, you know. So I got it recorded by the Bentley String Quintet, and beautiful recording. And then I thought, well, bugger it, you know. I might present it to the ABC. And I did. That was just before COVID hit. And they loved it. And they were about to release it. But then COVID hit and everything fell apart and the staff changed, everything changed. And that was the end of that. But then a few months ago, I thought, well, I'll represent it, you know. And I did. And it's a whole new staff. And I got the same reaction. Yeah, they really loved it. So, yeah, they released it. It's wonderful, you know, and it's actually in a way brought my scattered family back together, because all my cousins are all, you know, offspring of all the sisters, you know. So in a way it's done that, and it's made us all a bit closer to our mothers, you know. It's a nice thing to see.

0: Still to come, we'll talk about why we sometimes self-sabotage even when we know better. And now it's time to go underground. Ian Lewis is a geologist and cave diver who knows the limestone tunnels of South Australia's southeast better than most. Let's hear what drives someone to explore the unknown.
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0: Please welcome to the program geologist and cave diver Ian Lewis. Good morning.
2: Hey there, Julie. How are you going?
0: Very well, thanks. Now, so many things to unpack with your interests and your skills being a geologist and a cave diver. Now, let's get back to you getting into a wetsuit. What sort of equipment do you need to go into these caves?
2: Well, some of your listeners might recall, some of your older listeners, that there was a spate of deaths in the cave, in the sinkholes in the 1960s and 1970s when scuba diving was becoming, recreational scuba diving was becoming more popular and more accessible. And some people went into there. After that, we set up proper training for equipment and so on like that. So the kind of training, the kind of equipment we use, we wear wetsuits, which keep the cold water from getting us cold while we're in the water for an hour or so. Nowadays, there's a trend towards what we call dry suits, which is like putting on a large pair of overalls with a zip and a hood, and you can that'll keep you dry. Water won't get in at all, so divers can stay in the water longer. And then we have our tanks with the air we're breathing. We have fins on our feet so we can push, swim around and so on. But for cave divers, we also carry multiple light sources so that every diver has more than one light source. So if one conks out for some reason, you've got backup torches. And we have multiple tanks so that there's also a backup system and different breathing regulators and so on. So everyone is basically what we call as a redundant safety. So all the equipment we have is double on each diver so that if something goes wrong, we can look after ourselves and we can also look after our mates who we're diving with.
0: You say cave. Some people might think of a beautiful open cave and you've just sort of stepped down a couple of feet and there you are in a cave. In my mind, you've dropped through a hole that 10 centimetres wide and goodness knows how you're going to get out again. Is it somewhere in between there that what we're looking at when you're cave diving?
2: Julie, that's a really good question because down in that Mount Gambier Narrow Court region, we've got over 1,000 caves listed on our records and they are different types. In terms of the underwater diving, which we've been talking about, the diving underwater, we dive in two types of caves. One are small caves of the kind that you're terrified about, but the much more common diving is in the very large sinkholes. So a sinkhole in the Mount Gambier region would be a circular hole in a paddock or in a forest or whatever, and it might be 20 or 30 metres across with a clear water lake in it, with daylight streaming down to 20, 30, 40 metres down. And many of these sinkholes we can jump in. We don't even need to take lights with us, although we do, because there's so much twilight in the sunlight coming through the water, you can see to the bottom anyway. And so for those sinkholes, you might have seen some of these images on television of people diving in sinkholes. You have beams of light or soft light and the diver is a bit of a speck in this beautiful, vast, clear water environment, which is why most cave divers go cave diving. It's a fabulous experience and we often call it like space walking, but we're in beautiful blue water rather than in space.
0: That sounds like it's more like something that I could do, those wide open spaces that you'd be going around. Are you ever scared that there's going to be some huge monster that suddenly comes out? Or is that the movies, Ian?
2: Yes, the movies, that's right. No, when sometimes people say cave diving sounds like a heck of a risk to life and we say there's no sharks down there, so we feel quite safe. The biggest things I've ever seen swimming in our cave systems, there are what we call short-finned eels, little freshwater eels. They might be about as long as your arm. They've been living in there for thousands of years and they just cruise around and look at us and say, oh, yeah, the divers are back and go on their way. there's a few other small species of fish and so on. So there's nothing big that's going to hurt you whatsoever in terms of being nibbled by anything.
0: Well, that would be a good maybe movie, Australian movie, wouldn't it? It would do the same thing to the beach that what Jaws did if they did that.
2: Well, I guess it probably would. But it's interesting that the real reason why there's nothing big living in caves is because the water is either twilight or in darkness. There actually isn't a lot of stuff for creatures to live on. There isn't a food chain in the way we have trees and grasses and grains on the surface of the planet and animals and birds and so on that can feed on those and then predators who feed on them. We don't have that on any large scale in caves because there's very little light, so there isn't the food supply there for large creatures to live in the first place.
0: So if someone was thinking about cave diving after listening to this chat, who should they contact?
2: For people who want to learn to dive in some of the caves, basically down in that Mount Gambier region, which is where 99% of Australia's cave diving occurs, we've split the caves up into three or four different levels of complexity. So there's some quite easy, simple, open freshwater pools, and then the sinkholes, which I described to you, and then caves with smaller tunnels and longer tunnels that can get quite complicated. So if people wanted to learn to experience cave diving, there's two ways they can do it. One is we will train people from the basic level up one level at a time, but they already need to be a trained open water or a sea diver before they come to us. So that means they've learnt to dive in a swimming pool and the local beach and so on through a dive shop or an instructor or whatever, so at least they understand that, and then we can adapt their knowledge for the cave environment. And then there are different levels depending on how much people want to do, but in particular they usually do the first and second levels, which are the big daylight sinkholes that I was describing. And it's only the specialists who really want to get into exploring the smaller, dark, long cave tunnels.
0: How tight are those tunnels that you just mentioned?
2: Broadly speaking, the majority of the ones that I'm aware of, we're talking about things the size of a normal room. So you can just glide down the middle of the tunnel. They're quite large, although there are many, many small tunnels off the sides, and some of the really highly advanced divers can wriggle down those tunnels. But you need to seek out that kind of adventure if that's what you want to do and be trained for it. But broadly speaking, the tunnels are quite big enough to drift through. And if you Googled cave diving photographs in Mount Gambier, you'll see hundreds of photographs of divers gliding through tunnels about the size of your average house room that just go on and on through different tunnels and so on. So it's actually quite comfortable.
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0: Brett Wood will be joining us next hour with his single Eyes, our AMRAP song of the week. But before that, The Wire is tackling a tricky topic. Why do we keep making the same bad choices?
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2: A University of New South Wales study has found that some people keep making bad choices, even when they know they lead to harm. Led by Dr. Philip Jean Richard Diet Bressel, the research shows these people struggle to link their actions to consequences. I spoke to Dr. Philip about how this could help explain why some behaviours like addiction are so hard to change.
3: We've developed a specially designed computer game that really helps us unpack what's going on as people adapt their behavior according to the consequences of that behavior, as well as the information that we're giving them. And the crux of the game that we give them is that they can make actions that earn them monetary rewards, and some actions also lead to cues that take their points away. So some actions are actually net negative, and players should really be avoiding those net negative actions. And across studies, and we've conducted this internationally, we found kind of three stable profiles of behavior. We have individuals that who we call sensitives, that figure out what's going on without any assistance, and they learn to avoid making those net negative actions. There are individuals who we call the unawares, that avoid those net negative, they completely don't avoid those net negative actions until we tell them how their actions relate to those negative outcomes, and then they completely change their behavior. And that tells us that, and this is our most dominant group every time we run this study, it just tells us that a lot of people actually need help figuring out how their actions relate to negative outcomes. The last group that we keep finding is who, for lack of a better term, we call them the compulsives. And these individuals make up about a quarter of our participants, and they never really avoid those negative actions, even after we point out how those actions lead to unwanted consequences. And it's worth noting that we've, tested participants, one time, seen their profile behavior, and we've gone and tested them again 6 months later, and most of them will have the exact same profile behaviors. These profiles of behavior are actually a characteristic of these individuals, like a cognitive behavioral tendency that drives how they learn and make choices in the long term.
2: So is that how you would explain it, in the sense of people that don't want to change their behavior, even when they understand the risk, it's because of their characteristic?
3: I think it seems to be a characteristic. Now, what is actually going on? We've actually, because we've got this specially designed task, we actually can actually piece together the cognitive building blocks to that, their choices. And what we're finding is those individuals that are persisting even after we've told them the information, they're updating their knowledge about how their actions relate to outcomes. So that was, they didn't figure it out on their own. They're kind of like the unawares before the reveal. And then after we've revealed the, how the task works to them, they change the behavior slightly. So they update their knowledge, but they don't seem to translate that knowledge about each action into a new behavioral strategy. And what's interesting is those individuals think that they're behaving optimally, even after we've told them what's going on. So they're very self-assured, and they think they know what they're doing, and they think they're behaving optimally when they really aren't. And it seems to be this failure of recognizing that if action A is bad and action B is good, their thought process is, I'll do action A a little bit less and action B a little bit more, right? So it's like, if you're told a food is really unhealthy for you, it's you're saying, okay, I'll eat that, I'll eat one less of that per week, instead of going, I'm just going to go cold turkey, which in this computer game scenario is the right way to go. And that might be the way to go in a lot of scenarios in our life.
2: Do you believe behavior patterns can change over time, or is it something that's wired within us?
3: I think it totally can change over time, and it's very scenario dependent. But I think what we're finding with our task, at least, is that there's something, we have different risk profiles. People have different vulnerabilities to, you know, getting trapped in these patterns of behavior that are negative versus being a bit more adaptive and a bit more flexible.
2: In terms of, you know, this research, how can it help people with addiction and unhealthy habits?
3: It's a good question, and I think we want to explore that further, as in take some of the ideas that we're getting from this and seeing how they relate to much more complex real-world issues like addiction, problem gambling.
2: That was lead researcher from the University of New South Wales, Dr. Philip Jean Richard Did Bressel, speaking to The Wire.
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1: Still to come, Brett Wood with his solo project in our AMRAP Song of the Week. We'll hear how Gavin Wood landed the gig on the original Countdown TV show. It's all coming up next hour.

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1: National Radio News.
2: Good morning, I'm David Cameron. Officials in northwestern Pakistan say 21 people have been killed and more than 100 injured in a car bomb attack at a mosque. 15 police officers are among the dead, dozens are injured. Authorities say a vehicle loaded with explosives was

0: rammed into the mosque. Six attackers were killed in an exchange of gunfire. This man, Amanullah, witnessed the atrocity.
1: As we passed by, we saw the blast. There were about two or three rickshaw drivers lying there, and there was also a cart vendor. There were small children lying there as well. There were body parts everywhere. The whole situation was very disturbing. I think all the people had come to attend mosque.
0: Translation by the BBC. Tourism operators are criticising the federal government's plan to cut the number of people on working holiday visas, saying businesses will struggle to fill vital roles. A ballot system would be introduced for the youth visa program for those wishing to stay for a second and third year. Speaking to the ABC, CEO of Tourism Tropical North Queensland, Mark Olson, says the industry would face a skills shortage.
2: Those language skills, those critical skills, those critical workforce shortages aren't being filled by Australians. Using working holiday makers as a solution to a housing crisis is a really blunt instrument. They are not staying in residential accommodation. Most are staying in hostels.
0: The Democrat governor of California, Gavin Newsom, has ordered an expert panel to propose ways to strengthen safety rules for artificial intelligence, including the possibility of a so-called kill switch for programs that go rogue. Speaking on social media, he called on the Republican House Speaker to do the same. South Korean hockey players at the Asian Games in Japan were left bemused ahead of their match against Bangladesh when North Korea's national anthem was played instead of their own. Here's the BBC's Carla Conti.
3: Lined up before the match, the players from the South Korean men's hockey team looked around in confusion as the wrong anthem rang out around the arena, while others, not realizing what had happened, kept a hand on their chest. The stadium announcer was quick to apologize for the mistake.
4: We are really sorry, terribly sorry. National anthem for Republic of Korea. We played a different song.
3: This is the latest controversy to emerge from this year's Asian Games in Nagoya, where organizers have sought to cut costs by ditching a traditional athlete's village. Complaints about accommodation and transport have included basketball players unhappy with the size of their beds.
0: Fremantle has booked a spot in the AFL Grand Final, defeating the Sydney Swans at the SCG 12-11-83 to 10-11-71. Dockers coach Justin Longmuir has praised his side's final quarter surge.
5: I thought our mids got to work. They were tough in the last quarter. They were tough all night, but they were tough in the last quarter. Body lined the ball, got it going our way, and then, yeah, we just had a bit of class that could make the most of some opportunities.
0: Fremantle will face either Hawthorn or Brisbane in the club's second ever grand final next weekend. And the Canberra Raiders have claimed a first ever NRLW finals victory, defeating West Tigers 6-0. Canberra's Isabella Waterman scored the only try of the game. The Raiders now face either the Sydney Roosters or Gold Coast in the preliminary final next weekend.
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9: Hi there, welcome back. Julie here with you on Saturday Brekkie. This hour, we are turning up the energy and the conversation. We're about to hear from Brett Wood, whose single Eyes is our AMRAP Song of the Week. And later this hour, we're going to hear how Gavin Wood, yes, that Gavin Wood, landed the voice gig of a generation on Countdown.

disco. It ain't no country club either.

0: to come on the show, you'll hear how Gavin Wood got the iconic Countdown job. But first, The Wire.
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2: The federal government has announced $14.6 million over 2 years to combat the allergy crisis. So far, around 8 million Australians live with an allergic disease, and research and programs have been essential to reduce risks. The funding will also help to support creating new programs, adding more research and training allergy experts. I started asking CEO of the National Allergy Council, Sandra Vale, to expand more about this funding.
3: We're delighted to receive this funding. The funding is for a collaboration. So there is funding that will go to the National Allergy Council, and the National Allergy Council is a partnership between the Australasian Society of Clinical Immunology and Allergy, or ASCIA, and Allergy and Anaphylaxis Australia is the peak medical and patient support organisation. And we deliver evidence-based programs, education, training and support for people who live with allergic conditions. Part of the funding will also go to the National Allergy Centre of Excellence, which is a research organisation which aims to fast-track allergy research in Australia.
2: And on top of doing research, in which way is this funding supporting your work?
3: So talking about what the National Allergy Council does, as well as the NAIS, it allows us to continue the important work that we're doing. From a National Allergy Council perspective, we are making really good progress in implementing the programs, and we know that these programs are starting to make a difference. So we have a range of programs that help with allergy prevention, that support people living with allergic disease, that are aiming to increase access to quality allergy care. And also from a research perspective, we need to make sure that we're collecting quality allergy data.
2: Now, around 8 million Australians live with an allergic condition or disease, which it's a big number. How are these conditions affecting the community and the economy?
3: So we know that the financial burden of allergic disease has increased significantly since 2007, and in fact it's doubled. So we need to make sure that we are supporting people living with allergic disease to reduce the financial burden. And that's a financial burden, but there's also the non-financial burden as well. But we also want to support people living with allergic disease because it impacts on them every day, just like any other chronic condition. So it's about supporting them and also supporting the people who are caring for them, whether they're a health professional, a school teacher, an educator in childcare, or a food service provider. So this is very broad reaching across the community, and we need to make sure that we're supporting everybody so that we can reduce the impact on them physically, emotionally, but also make sure that we're reducing that financial burden as well.
2: And what's some of the work that you have already implemented that this funding will continue to exist? And if so, what new programs will you be able to achieve with this funding?
3: So one of the things that we are particularly trying to achieve is improving access to quality allergy care for people, particularly those that are living outside major cities. So we've had a program running which is called Allergy Assist. It's an education and advice platform for doctors. And so they can actually access this platform to do educational activities, but they can also request advice from a clinical immunology allergy specialist. So we're connecting doctors and specialists so that they can get guidance on how to manage their patients and potentially reduce referrals, unnecessary referrals to specialists, and support the patient to receive quality allergy care locally. We also run camps for young people living with severe allergies, and particularly food allergies. So our Allergy 250K camp, we run a camp for school-age kids each year, and we also run a camp for young adults living with severe allergy each year. And these camps provide an opportunity to connect young people with each other so that they don't feel like they're living with this alone. But it's also an opportunity to educate them, connect them with health professionals, and increase their confidence.
2: You mentioned earlier that there's been an increase in allergies recently, and one of the programs that you have implemented, or one of the tasks that you're working on, is training the next generation of allergy experts. How is this important to educate about allergies and how to treat them properly?
3: Yeah, so this is really important, and this is primarily the work of the National Allergy Centre of Excellence. They're all about training, you know, the next generation of allergy researchers, but they're also about trying to collect better quality data about allergic disease in Australia. We do actually have quite poor data in Australia, so we need to have better structured research so that we can get better quality data.
2: That was CEO of the National Allergy Council, Sandra Vale.
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0: Coming up next hour, the Cunans will be joining us with their gorgeous father-daughter single. But first, it's time to shine a light on our AMRAP Song of the Week. It's called Eyes and it comes from Brett Wood. You may have seen him standing to the right of Pete Murray as his guitar slinger. Brett's stepping out front now and you'll hear why.
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0: I'm catching up with someone I had the pleasure of meeting during his days with Electric Mary. He's since gone on to tour the world, worked with some of the biggest names in music, and now finally steps into the solo spotlight. Brett Wood is a guitarist, singer, songwriter, and an absolute gun on stage. An all-round good guy too. You're going to love him. And his brand new single, Eyes, is out now, and it is our AMRAP Song of the Week. Good morning, Brett. Thanks for joining us.
4: Good morning, Julie. Thank you so much for having me, and thanks for giving the song a shout. I appreciate it.
0: Absolutely. It's a cracker and we're going to play it in a minute. But I wanted to catch up with you and sort of hear about all the things that you've been doing because I've been chasing you down for about, I don't know, I think it would be 2017. I've been chasing you to try and talk to you about your music. And finally, I've got a good reason.
4: Finally happened. So that takes me back. Was that at the Gov?
0: It was at the Gov.
4: That's where we met. There you go. Yeah. I remember that now. So we're old friends.
0: Yeah. And you said, I've got this new music. Oh, good. Tell me all about it. Yeah, we'll have to do it. And then I've seen you, because currently at the moment, and you have been for a while, you play and tour with Pete Murray and caught up with you last time Pete was doing a tour. And I said, we've got to do that thing where we talk about your music. And it was like, yeah, we'll do that. But you were probably too busy creating the music to talk about the music, but now it's time to tell everybody all about it.
4: Appreciate that.
0: So let's start with the track Eyes. What's it all about?
4: Well, the type of sound or the type of track, I was kind of trying to lean into some of my earlier influences. My dad's introduced me to Bill Withers's music, and I've always had an affiliation to always go back and listen to Bill. So it kind of eases you in with almost a little Bill Withers kind of flavor with the acoustic and a vocal, and then it kind of ramps up from there, and it has a little bit of elements of blues and some of my Stevie Ray Vaughan influences. It actually has Stevie's drummer on the tracks. Chris Whipper-Layton played drums on this track.
0: Isn't that cool?
4: Yeah, I was very grateful that he was open to doing it, because it wasn't necessarily a done deal. He wanted to be into the music in order to do it. He's like, if I'm into it, I'll do it, So that was a really nice compliment before the music came in.
0: Yeah. Not just to walk straight over it there, Brett. That's a huge compliment.
4: Thank you. That's very nice of you to say. It was a bit of a Dear Diary moment for me, that's for sure,
0: What's the song all about? What story are you telling us?
4: It's kind of about distrust, like that old saying, you need eyes in the back of your head, or when we were kids, I used to hear my parents say, behave yourselves, I've got eyes in the back of my head. And I kind of liked that notion around what was happening when we were all kind of locked down in our houses. And I was kind of looking outward, quite happy to be home because I'm a bit of a homebody, but looking outward at the world going, I'm not sure if I'm completely believing everything that I'm seeing. Like, it's almost not that I was a conspiracist, more so that I just couldn't believe what was happening. And so I guess it was kind of, I didn't really consciously think of writing it about anything in specific, just that feeling of like, something's a bit off. It could be, for me, it was partially my career with regards to the things that I would often do in between touring, some of the gigs that I would do that maybe I was kind of growing out of, and the work that I was doing, so it could be anything. It could be a work change or a life change that you just need to put something in the rearview mirror and hit the gas,
0: And it was a weird time. That time. Did you spend a lot of time then listening to other people's music? Like you mentioned Bill Withers was an influence. There's almost a little element of Tom Petty and Sheryl Crow in there for you as well.
4: Yeah, absolutely. Yeah, I sort of pinched a little woo-woo bit from a Tom Petty track.
0: Yeah.
4: Hope that Tom wouldn't mind. I couldn't speak for anybody else, but I kind of had this idea making the whole record that I wasn't going to get in my head about, well, don't use that influence and don't use that influence. I picked and borrowed from as many things that have meant the most to me in my music listening life. And Sheryl Crow's a big one too. Like, I grew up on the Globe Sessions and Tuesday Night Music Club, and I used to listen to that on repeat every time I would be flying somewhere to travel. Yeah, I love Sheryl's music, so yeah.
0: And on the track, who played on it, or was it all you?
4: It's actually on Eyes, it's all me. I play the bass, I play all the guitars, it's all the BVs, is me. It's literally me on this 2013 MacBook Pro. in a bedroom in a house in rural, you know, sort of the hilly area of Victoria. So yeah, it was a very humble way to make the record. And the fanciest part was I sent the files over to Texas to get Chris Layton to play drums. Yeah. from Austin. So
0: you're obviously around a lot of musos, so you got, you know, Pete Murray and band. Is Johnny Salerno still in the band?
4: Yeah, Johnny's still in the band, yeah.
0: He's pretty good. Who else is in that band?
4: He's awesome, yeah. We've got, at the moment, the lineup is Johnny and Simon Fissenden on bass.
0: Yeah.
4: And Grant Windsor on the keys.
0: Right, so that's a pretty tight bunch of blokes who know what they're doing.
4: They are very handy.
0: Yeah. Did you run past any of the tracks, past them for their ear, or how did you sort of bounce off people to find out, you know, what you were doing?
4: No man is an island. So you're right there, Julie. I have a small circle of trust of, sometimes it was guys in the band where I'd play them a track and, you know, like Simon played bass on one of the tracks for me early, you know, way when they were all sort of becoming kind of turning into arrangements and productions. And their opinion is, you know, matters dearly to me because I trust them as musicians. But it's the same as my manager, Jai, who I've grown up with my whole life. We've both been lover of all kinds of different music. And so there's a small circle of trust. My guitar tech, Mark Emanuele, who also works on Diesel's guitars. And Marky's been a real good companion along the road as well, you know, just bouncing things back and forth for sounds and thoughts. So self-produced, but no man is an island, you know.
0: Yeah.
4: There's two ways that can go, you see. It can be too many cooks in the kitchen. And as an artist, sometimes I have to be a little bit more stern-headed or pig-headed and go, no, this was my idea. But like, for example, Pete has been one of those trusted ears, Pete Murray.
0: Yeah.
4: And also Rusty Brown from Electric Mary, I've bounced a lot of my songs off. But the other day, just before Eyes was about to go to mix, Pete he suggested chopping a section out of the song, which threw me for a spin. So then I'm on the laptop going, is he right? And I'm checked and I'm like, oh, I think he's right. So I'm madly, frantically trying to do this edit while I'm in the back of a Kia Carnival with headphones on.
0: Oh, and, you that know, must but, be bad.
4: Yeah.
0: And you're like, why didn't he like this bit? I really like this bit.
4: And yeah, that's what happens. Then you go through the little network of people, you know, two or three people that are in that clip. They go, oh, I liked that bit. And I'm like, no, trust me, Pete's right. That, you know, and so yeah, these things evolve over time and sometimes at the most inconvenient times.
0: Oh, well, there you go. But I suppose it appears to you, Brett. Do you know what I mean? Like, you're saying you're still editing with it. Almost to go to press kind of thing. Yeah. When's enough is enough when you're doing that sort of thing?
4: That's,
0: can you
4: tweak
0: it to the point where there's like 3 seconds left?
4: Absolutely. And this is probably one of the problems that I have, is that because my heart, it is so connected to the music that I grew up listening to, Jimi Hendrix, Stevie Ray Vaughan, Tom Petty, and all of that stuff in my brain, it's perfect. But if you actually really go in and analytically dissect it, you'll hear mistakes or you'll hear things and it's the thing that you attach yourself to that makes it perfect. It's not necessarily perfect playing or perfect everything. Letting go of perfection is one of the big things I need to learn. You know, when I was talking to Chris about it, he was like, you know, don't overdo this, mate. You know, so with his cool Texan accent, and he said, you know, we would be in the studio until somebody from the label showed up and said, you're done.
0: You're finished. Get out.
4: Yeah, that's it.
0: When did the songwriting start for you? Because obviously you've talked about the influences that you had growing up, and that came from your dad. Was dad a muso as well?
4: No, dad's a firefighter. My dad was in the Metropolitan Fire Brigade for 43 years, I think. His name's Ron Wood, just for an anecdote.
0: Oh, there you go. Ronnie Wood. He is a muso.
4: the alter ego of my dad is the guy from the Rolling Stones. But the thing about hanging out with my dad listening to music when I was a kid was, we used to work on cars all the time because my dad's a car fanatic, and you know, we'd work on my cars that I would buy and, you know, change out the motor or work on, you know, valve grinds. And yeah, so a lot of music got listened to in the workshop, and he can carry a tune. He's not a bad singer, and he loves a dance. So I maybe got the rhythm and some of the singing from Dad, but he was never a muso, you know.
0: Have you ever looked back into your family history to find that person who's got the gene for it?
4: I believe there was. Mum and Dad used to have this painting portrait of a guy holding a violin in the house, and I always asked, who was that? And
0: I think his name's Stradivarius, Uncle Stradivarius.
4: Yeah, that was, yeah. And so I think he had something to do with the family history, and he obviously was a fiddle player, like a violinist.
0: Yeah.
4: So maybe there was someone there, but I never confirmed it. So don't quote me.
0: Standing to the right, or hang on a sec, you do stand to the right of Pete Murray on
4: correct.
0: Stage.
4: Yeah.
0: Has that affected your songwriting and performance?
4: I think, yeah, it must have done. I don't think I've ever actively tried to write a song like anybody else, because to me, writing songs is just like a fun little, it's like a game to play, you know, like it's something to do. But I do think that some of his style must have seeped into how I've sung over the years. And so, because trying to harmonize with him, I'm trying to go scoop and do things where his voice goes. And then some of those melodies that because he's so good with a melody.
0: Yeah.
4: I hope that I've soaked some of that stuff up. I think so.
0: What about young Brett? Because you are so good at the guitar, and that doesn't come with just picking it up and plinking around on it for 5 minutes. What was the first song that made you go, hey, Dad, can I have a guitar? Do you remember that?
4: I do remember that. Yeah, well, I discovered a guitar under the bed at a holiday house that we were at. My family and I, my sister and mum and dad, and it was like an old classical guitar that was probably only had 4 or 5 strings on it. And I just started kind of bashing around playing melodies on the high E string on one string, kind of almost like treating it like it was just a one stringed instrument. And so, yeah, and I was trying to learn like Eric Clapton songs that were on the radio at the time, was like Tears in Heaven, you know, the melody singing part from Tears in Heaven. And I think Layla, Dad really liked the MTV Unplugged Eric Clapton performance. There was, I think he had a tape cassette of that in the car. And so, yeah, I was just listening to a lot of that earthy, rootsy blues kind of stuff early on. By way of Eric Clapton, you know.
0: Was that when you went, oh, I wouldn't mind doing this a little bit more often?
4: That's true, yeah. And I think I went to a keyboard next, and it wasn't until about a couple of months after Mum and Dad got me a keyboard that a family friend heard me tinkering away on that, and he came in and just blasted on the keys. And I'm like, whoa. And then he said, well, you like that? I've got a guitar in the car. And he went out to the car and brought in a guitar, and he played House of the Rising Sun kind of fingerstyle, kind of almost like, a little bit like Tommy Emmanuel or something. And my eyes just went like dinner plates. You got to show me how to do that, man. Like, what is that? And it was on from that day, like literally from that day. That was my life from then on.
0: That was it. And you would have spent many a time in your bedroom just plinking away and learning your craft. Did you think, I'm going to be doing this for the rest of my life and I'm going to make a really good living out of it? Or was it just what you were going to do and you didn't think past that?
4: Yeah, pretty much the latter. I do remember being a 15-year-old kid. Tommy Emmanuel was, Mum and Dad didn't know what to do with me, right? Because once that day happened where I got shown a few chords and it was like the guitar opened itself up to me, I was going to bed with it every night. I was just hooked, and they didn't really know. They maybe thought something might have been a little bit wrong with me.
0: Oh.
4: I think they just were like, we don't know exactly what this is, because it was new to them. And so they kind of asked for Tommy's input when we were signing. He was signing something for us once. I walked away and they didn't come with me, and they were playing him like a cassette tape, and it was me practicing in my room. And I'm like, what are you doing? What is going on? And then Tommy called me over and handed me his guitar, and I'm a lefty, right? So I turn his guitar over upside down and start playing it. And he's like, is that how you play? And I go, no, I can play way more like as a left-hander. And he said, how many of my songs do you know? And I was like, oh, a lot. And he goes, well, do you want to come and play tomorrow night? And so I went and sat in with his band. And I
0: shut up.
4: Yeah, and I was only about two years into playing the guitar, and got in, jammed with him. We played a bunch of tunes, and then at the end of that gig, his guitar player, who's a dear mate of mine, Simon Hosford, you tore it up, mate. That was great. What do you think? And I go, I want to do this.
0: Yeah.
4: I want to do this, man. You know, I was like, I was sold, you know.
0: It was meant to be. All those doors just went open, open, open, open. Somebody coming in and going, hey, Brett, look at this. And that set you off there. And then, you know, Tommy Emmanuel.
4: I know, he's been such a good big brother. I love him to bits.
0: What about Mum and Dad? How good are they?
4: Oh, they're the best. My folks.
0: They are the best, aren't they?
4: Yeah. Ronnie and Kate. Yeah, they're the best. Love you guys.
0: They are the best. There's the debut album. When's that coming?
4: It was just sort of plotting strategy with my management last night. It's probably going to be early next year, as we don't want to rush the single rollout. So we're just going to be consistent with singles for the rest of this year is what I believe is the strategy, so that we start the build. You know, really need to kind of, I've been late getting my homework in my whole life, and I've found out the hard way that in the music business, you're not allowed to do that. You have to have your homework done 6 to 8 weeks in advance. And so I'm actually on the road still playing a bit of catch up, finishing off some of the tracks and getting them off to mix and master. But I'm stoked about how it's turned out. Like if I had have been able to tell 15-year-old Brett Wood that Chris Layton was going to play drums on your record and that it was going to sound like it sounds, I wouldn't have believed myself in a million years.
0: It's a firecracker of a song. Absolutely. Let's play it now. It is our AMRAP song of the week.
4: Hey, everybody. It's Brett Wood here. This is my single, Eyes, coming right up. I hope you dig it.

0: Next hour, you'll meet the Cunans, a brilliant dad and daughter duo with harmonies and heart. But right now, let's rewind to the golden days of Aussie music TV. Ever wondered how Gavin Wood got the gig on Countdown? Well, here's the story. How did you get involved in Countdown? Now, I know you've probably told this story 1,000 times, but let's round it all out.
1: Well, Julie, it was the classic case of the right time at the right place. I was just finishing up a breakfast program on 3XY in Melbourne, and Paul Turner, who was working at 3XY and doing the voiceovers for Countdown, came into the studio and he said to me, he said, what are you doing at 9 o'clock? And that's how he spoke. I said, nothing. He said, would you like to run me down to Countdown, down to Rip and Lee Studios? And I said, sure, I'm not doing anything. So we both hopped in my Volvo, still with the Queensland plate. So I just basically moved down from Brisbane to 3XY to breakfast. So we drove down to Rip and Lee, and I was just prepared to sit in the car and let Paul go into Rip and Lee and do what he had to do. And, you know, I was just going to wait for him because Paul never drove. And we stopped, and he said, look, come in with me. I said, are you sure? He said, yeah, come in with me. So I've actually walked in, and we've walked into an audio studio, and there's a piece of paper there on the desk with the microphone, and he said to me, he said, now sit down there and read that top 10 and sound like me. I said, Paul, what's going on? He said, don't ask questions, just do it. So I said, oh, okay. So I put the headphones on, turned on the mic, and did the, you know, and number 10 this week around Australia, da-da-da-da-da, and finished. And just then when I finished, the door flew open of the booth, and Robbie Weeks, who was the executive producer of the show, walked in and said, Gavin, and he was very dramatic, God rest his soul, he only just recently died. Robbie Weeks, very dramatic, he came in and said, Gavin, you are the new voice of Countdown. You start next week, and I'm going to pay you $60 a week. And I said, well, what's happening to Paul? He's my friend. He said, no, Paul is going to go up to Sydney to produce the Nostradamus specials for the 7 Network. So he won't be there and won't be able to do the show. That's why you're the new voice of Countdown. Congratulations. And with that, he walked off. And I didn't see him. I didn't see him until the next week when I started on Countdown. So it was the classic case of being in the right place at the right time. And thank God for Paul Turner.

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1: Coming up in the final hour, the Cunans, a fun musical mystery with three songs and one connection, and we'll wrap things up with Merth's top five. 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
1: National Radio News.
2: Good morning, I'm David Cameron. The Prime Minister has left for an official visit to the United States, where he'll officially launch Australia's campaign for a seat on the United Nations Security Council. He'll be using the government's digital safety measures as a selling point. Anthony Albanese is expected to stop in California for talks with technology giant Apple about new parental controls based on Australia's social media reforms. At least 21 people have been killed and more than 100 injured in a car bomb attack on a mosque used by police personnel and their families in northwest Pakistan. The incident took place during Friday prayers. Officials say a vehicle laden with explosives detonated outside the mosque. The BBC's Caroline Davies.
3: The mosque was actually close to a building that was housing police officials as well.

0: And there were two gunmen that also attempted to enter that police compound. There are images of people being carried away from the rubble, being put on people's backs just to get to the ambulances to be able to get some form of treatment. And at the moment, exactly who is behind this has not yet been confirmed.
1: An ambitious Indigenous project covering more than one third of Australia is in the running to win one of the world's best known environmental awards. The Earshot Prize named Australia's Indigenous Desert Alliance as one of the 15 finalists in its 2026 competition, selecting it from a field of almost 7,000 nominations. The group, which supports 70 Indigenous ranger teams and has 29 member organisations, will compete to become one of five winners, each receiving almost $2 million. The Earthshot Prize was founded by Britain's Prince William in 2020. It recognises projects tackling major environmental challenges such as ocean and air pollution, climate change, waste and nature conservation. President Macron of France has become the latest European leader to warn that the threat of Russian hybrid attacks is intensifying. He said he'd ordered a plan to protect critical infrastructure and defence industry sites against drone and cyber attacks.
2: L'agressivité russe et ses menaces en Europe change.
3: I want to emphasise that the nature of Russian aggression and its threats in Europe are changing. The drone attack on a passenger train from Kiev a few days ago, the attempted attack at Leipzig airport, which failed, but it's precisely because it failed that there were so few consequences attributed by the German services to the Russian military intelligence agency.
1: Translation by the BBC. Sport, and Fremantle has booked a spot in the AFL Grand Final, defeating the Sydney Swans at the SCG, 12-11-83 to 10-11-71. Swans coach Dean Cox says he was proud of his side's effort, but off-field issues produced mixed emotions.
4: I'm just extremely proud of everyone uniting, galvanising and coming together to try and get our season to the last game, and we fell short.
1: Fremantle will face either Hawthorn or Brisbane in the club's second ever grand final next weekend. West's Tigers have bowed out of the NRLW season, beaten 6-0 by the Canberra Raiders in their semi-final last night in Sydney. Both sides were playing their first finals match. The Raiders now face either the Sydney Roosters or Gold Coast in the preliminary final next weekend. And in cricket, Australia has won the second one-dayer against Zimbabwe by 84 runs. Travis Head hit a 75-ball century.
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8: Hello there, Julie Reynolds here with you on Saturday Breakfast. Got one final hour together this week. A lot of fun and soulful ride is coming up. You'll hear from the Cunans, a dad and daughter duo who've got some great music. I'll play a little Common Thread music game with you, and then we'll wrap it up with Murph's Top 5. And this week it's guaranteed to get your heart racing because it's all about horses.

0: Later this hour, Murph's Top 5 is galloping in. But first, let's spend a little time with a duo who brings heart, harmony and something really special. It's dad and daughter team, the Cunans, and their single is Something You'll Want to Play Twice.
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2: Hi, Julie.
3: Hello, Julie. How are you?
0: Good. Thank you so much for joining us this morning on Saturday Brekkie, One Way Flight. It's such a powerful song and quite an evolution in your sound. What sparked the track? Where did it begin for you to go that way?
3: Yeah, well, I think the evolution of the sound, we coming from Waiting for Lily, which was basically what exactly we sound like live when we're doing acoustic shows, wanted to just not play the same cards again. So we wanted to add a little bit of strings, and a lot of the upcoming records got some different arrangements as well, but it's still grounded in acoustic music. And thematically, it's a little bit different. That's one of the nice things about playing with having a beautiful singer, my daughter next to me, is that I get to occasionally write for her voice as well as my own. And just topically, it was something that I hadn't seen tackled much, which was, I grew up in the, basically in the 70s, I was born in 68, and I saw a lot of really strong women that had gone through the 60s that had a very sort of daring experimental life where they really had their wings and allowed to fly. And their daughters that grew up in the 80s and sort of the Reagan generation weren't nearly as free. So it was kind of interesting seeing that dichotomy of really strong women that were very bold, and then kids that were sometimes a little bit afraid of their own shadow. So I found that an interesting topic.
0: The production is obviously a lot bigger. There's a bit of a richness to it. Would you say maybe cinematic in its delivery?
2: We've always really loved cinematic sounding tracks. We love movies in our house. We love cinema. So with the first album, when we were starting out, cinematic was a big word that we were trying to, that something we were trying to do. And then of course we moved into the fully acoustic music. So it feels like we've kind of gone full circle by trying to get cinematic again.
0: What does it mean to you when you sing There With Your Dad?
2: Honestly, at this point, now that I've been doing it for a couple of years, it just feels,
0: it's just your bandmate now. Dad, when did you start going, you know what, I'm going to sing a few songs with my daughter, see how
3: well,
0: that goes.
3: It was in this very room, Julie. I was singing a song that was off of a record that I put out in, I want to say, 95. I'm really dating myself now.
0: That's all right. And exactly your vintage.
3: And Lily's been playing music since she was literally 5-6 years old. And she chirped in on a harmony, and it was just like, wow. That was when that DNA started to really go, okay, there is something to these family harmonies. And I saw Lily just grow as both a musician and as a songwriter so far, so fast. And it was all of a sudden, it was reality. Like, you know, this is something that's different. This is something that's special. This is something that needs to be cherished and something that needs to be just honed. And we got to a point now where we think we're on track.
0: And when you say those family harmonies, like the Bee Gees, and there's something to do with your vocal cords that have got that symmetry that really do work so well together. Lily, for you, how easy was it for you just to tune into that as a little league? Because Dad's saying there that you were five and, you know, nailing it.
2: Well, I think for me, it's just that I've always grown up around music, and Dad's always played a lot of bands that he really respects around me. So I think I've just sort of grown up not having, you know, the exact same music taste, but certainly having some similar bands that I really love and musicians that I really love. So it just feels so natural that it's almost like I don't know how we didn't think to do it sooner, but I guess we just kind of had to wait for me to grow up a bit.
0: Does it get a bit embarrassing when the lyrics are sort of very personal?
2: I'm going to say no, because I think that's just part of songwriting, and sometimes it needs to be personal and it needs to be raw and real. And I don't think that either of us have really brought a song that, you know, is too embarrassing to sing with your dad or daughter. But I think that it's just part of the songwriting process. So I don't think either of us think too much about it.
3: Yeah. I mean, that said, you really raise a good question, because And I sort of grew up in playing a lot of rock and roll for a lot of years. And yeah, rock and roll is all about power, and there's a certain sexuality to it, and there's a certain guttural thing. When you're doing interviews and shows with your daughter, that's not cool. So it definitely, and it's the same thing. Lily, a lot of 21-year-old pop singers, it's a very sexualized sort of thing. So we try to find the things that families think about, deal with, have in common. It's just a slightly different trip, but we're enjoying the trip.
0: How easy has that been for you, Lily, let's say, to work on performance? Or is it just being, hi, I'm Lily and this is my personality and hopefully you like our songs?
2: You know, it certainly has gotten easier over the last year or two. I think when we first started playing live, it was quite different for me because growing up, I was, you know, in orchestras and choirs. You're just one little part of, you know, a big puzzle. And now I'm half of a smaller puzzle. And the thing about playing live with acoustic instruments is there's really not much of a barrier between you and the crowd. So I sort of had to get used to the feeling of, okay, I'm in this room. Everyone can see me. I may as well just embrace, you know, this moment and try to connect as best I can. And I think not getting too in my head about it, just whatever comes natural is going to be good enough.
0: Is what happens. And Ken, you would know that feeling from, you know, playing in bands and playing around, especially, you know, in the US, that I suppose that energy that kicks in when you've got a crowd that are really on your side.
3: Yeah.
0: And for you, Lily, obviously not having the same kind of experience, I suppose in the beginning it was good to have Ken there so that he could talk you through how this all feels emotionally, because it's hard.
3: It is. You're very naked. The thing about acoustic music is you do feel very naked. When you have a big, powerful band behind you, you sort of can go, all right, even if I'm not having my best moment, there's enough energy out there. The really big difference, Julie, is that our success on an evening is how quiet we can make a room. And I keep using the analogy of it's almost like a teacher talking to unruly kids. You don't talk louder, you talk quiet. And that's been the magic, fortunately, of the Kunin show, is that we're really able to just get people to listen. And a lot of that is really on Lily's shoulders, because she's got such a dynamic voice. I can tell a story and I can do my part, but I have no illusions that the star of the show is not the bigger guy on the stage.
2: I just want to go back to something you just said, Julie. So it is absolutely so rewarding to have this sort of built-in teacher. You said before, you know, the dads obviously had a lot more experiences and me not so much, but it is really just I can just breathe easier knowing that someone's done this before and I'm not on my own up there.
0: Thank you so much for your time. Where can anyone go to find out where you're going to be? What's the best way?
2: Instagram, Facebook. We're at the Kunins on everything. So for anyone listening, that's Kunins.
3: Our website. Let's not forget.
2: Yes.
3: That would be the best thing. So if you enjoy what you hear, if you can go to the Kunins, that's Kunins, the Kunins.
0: Perfect. Thank you so much for your time.
3: Thank you, Julie. I hope everything goes well with you.
4: In her heart, the Lord protects her. Somehow everything works fine.

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1: All right, time for a little musical mystery. Here is three songs with a common thread. See if you can guess it.
2: Oh, well, I saw a crazy chick a-running down the street. I said, "Whoo, pretty baby, why the ready beat?" She said, "Wow, why square, don't you dig a scene? Daddy Cool's a-playing on that music machine. Daddy who?
3: Daddy Cool!
2: Daddy who?"

0: The common thread on Saturday Brekkie? Well, we heard Daddy Cool from Daddy Cool, Living in the 70s by Skyhooks, and Touch of Paradise by John Farnham. What ties them together? Well, it's Ross the Boss Wilson. He was lead singer of Daddy Cool, produced Skyhooks albums, and co-wrote Touch of Paradise for Farnsey. Up soon, we're going to let Murph take the reins with his top five countdown.
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0: Next up is Murph's Top 5. Here's a bit of a hint. He's going to be coming around the outside with that number one song.
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0: It is my favourite part of the show. It's when Murph joins us with his Top 5 countdown. Good morning.
2: Morning, J-Ray.
0: So, Murph, Top 5 this week. What's it all about?
2: The Top 5 horse songs over the years.
0: Lay it on us.
2: Well, there hasn't been that many, to be honest, but I found enough to scrap up a top five anyway. And we'll start with a song that came in at number, or comes at number five, rather, that was a hit in 1990 for Belinda Carlisle. Probably not her best-known song, but certainly her best-known horses song. It's Runaway Horses.
0: Never heard it.
2: Oh, really? There you go. I did say it wasn't her biggest song. But it actually did reasonably well. Written by people by the names of Eileen Shipley and Rick Knowles, who you wouldn't know, but they did write a stack of songs for a heap of artists over the years, including Belinda. They also wrote Leave a Light on, another one of her big songs.
0: Yeah.
2: And it's from her successful album of the same name as well, and which also included Summer Rain, and had the help of people like Brian Adams and George Harrison. So she had some big names working on it, which was why it was so successful, no doubt.

0: Well, she's still touring, believe it or not, but she's even coming back to Australia next year. So if you're keen to see her, J-Ray, she's quite a good live, I have to say. Of course, she was the former lead singer of the Go-Go's too before leaving the band in 1984 and going solo, although they have since reformed a few times, and had a pretty successful career with 5 top 10 hits in terms of solo careers, solo songs rather. Probably Heaven is a Place on Earth, her best known one. But not this one. Yeah, like you said, it wasn't a massive hit. Barely scraped into the top 50 in Australia all those years ago. But not a bad song, even though you don't know it, don't I? All right, we move on to the number 4 song. This was a hit in 97 for a guy by the name of Gino Vannelli. It was his only hit, basically. Certainly in Australia, it was a one-hit wonder anyway. Though he's from Canada and was born into an Italian family and had a stack of hits in Canada where he was a bit of a superstar. But like I said, pretty much his only one over here. In the early 70s, Gino and his brother waited in a car park, apparently, of a record company for hours before the co-owner, a guy by the name of Herb Alley, who you may have heard of, came out. And they ran towards him with their demo tape, being chased by a security guard, and begged for an audition. So Herb had a bit of a hunch that they might be okay, and they got signed, so it all worked out. So that's dedication, as I love hearing those stories.
1: Absolutely.
0: And this particular song was written by Gino and a guy by the name of Roy Freeland. He's in his late 60s, but still around. He's a music teacher. Gino Vannelli at number 4. At number 3, J.R.A., we go back to 1992 this time around. Song by U2. Any ideas?
1: Something about the something horses.
0: Well, yes. How did you get that? Who's going to ride your wild horses?
1: That's it.

0: Good song.
1: Written by Bono for The Edge, who was going through a divorce at the time. Got to number 9 in Australia and was from their hugely successful album, Achtung Baby. They went through many different versions, apparently, and different mixes of the song as well before settling on the final product, if you like. And they've always said that they found it hard to reproduce. Bono always felt it was a song that they didn't really know. Did pretty well regards to that, and back in particularly the 80s and early 90s, anything U2 did was a hit, no matter how good it was or bad it was, as the case may be. So we move on to number 2, and I don't reckon you have had any trouble coming up with this song, particularly if I tell you the artist is a band by the name of America. It is, of course, Julie.
0: Well, it's got to be Horse With No Name.
1: Certainly is. Here's a bit of it from 1972.

0: song.
1: Good song. Yeah, good song. Written by Dewey Bunnell, who was the lead singer of the band, who also wrote Ventura Highway, one of their big hits, yep. And was actually banned by some radio stations because horse can actually mean heroin to some.
0: Oh.
1: But Dewey, yes, but Dewey has denied it had anything to do with that, so we'll just believe him. He actually said the horse represents a means of entering a place of tranquility, and this tranquil place was best represented by the desert, which sounded pretty good to him while he was stuck in rainy England. In fact, the song was originally called Desert Song, so there you go. But he has no answer as to why the horse had no name. The mystery continues, what, 50 years on? There was also rumours too that he was under the influence, shall we say, stone, let's put it that way, when he wrote the song because of the lyrics, because there ain't no one for to give you no pain.
0: La, la,
1: but he denied that.
0: Oh, sorry. Carried away.
1: But we'll believe it. They had three other top 20 hits, America, Ventura Highway, as we already mentioned, Sister Golden Hair, and You Can Do Magic, a couple of classic songs there. And I mentioned there's not many other songs with horse in their names. Dark Horse, Katy Perry, was a bit more recent for those that follow music from the last 20 years. There hasn't been many others. The number one song, though, of course, has to be Darryl Braithwaite with his number one song from 1991. Darryl's had both by himself and with Cher a stack of hits over the years, but this is the one we all remember because it continues to get played all the time. So let's go through the story that most people probably know now anyway, but written by Walter Becker, who was the guitarist with Steely Dan, and Ricky Lee Jones, who was best known for Chucky's In Love in 1979, actually recorded the original version of this. In fact, I've got a bit of it right now, Julie, and as much as I love Ricky Lee Jones, I think you'd all agree that Darryl's version is slightly better. Have a listen to this.
2: That's

0: Yeah, nice try, Ricky.
1: Yeah, no. Didn't nail it, did she? Poor thing. Apparently, Daryl was actually listening to a CD one day, heard the song, told his producer that he'd found a song he thought that they could make sound like As the Days Go By, which was a big hit for him not long before all this happened. And look what happened. He was right. He says he has no idea why everyone of all ages loves it and had even asked Ricky, apparently, and she doesn't know either. But it is amazing how it's got this cult following. It's a bit like The Gambler from Kenny Rogers and Sweet Caroline from Neil Diamond. Even though they're old songs, if you like, even the kids of today seem to know them and love them. He continues to perform it at the Cox Play. And in fact, there was rumours he was signed for 10 years a few years ago, but COVID kind of put an end to that. But he said that that gig alone at the Cox Play is all he needs to do to each year to get by in terms of financially. Because he does other gigs as well. He still tours a lot with other artists and those, you know, Red Hot Summer tours and tours like that. And I got to say, I remember when it came out the first time, CD singles were coming in and vinyl was on the way out. From memory, you can only get it on cast singles just around that time when they kind of overlapped. Of course, the girl singing on it is Margaret Ehrlich, a Kiwi who had 7 top 40 hits in Australia. So she was more than just the guest vocalist, if you like, on this song, around the early 90s. Her biggest hit being a song called Escaping in 1990. But of course, as we've since found out, not long after the song came out, she's not the girl in the film clip. Apparently, she was unavailable due to work commitments at the time. So they got a model to lip sync it instead. I wonder if she regrets that, because it seems to be largely forgotten that she was a big part of the song.
0: Yeah.
1: It got to number one in 1991. In fact, it was the 14th biggest song of the whole year. His only other number one was the first solo song he ever released, which away from Sherbet, which was You're My World in 1974.
0: Can I just say, that is one of my all-time favourite songs ever. And my best mate, Jane. Hello, Jane, if you're listening, you better be.
1: Hello, Jane.
0: Her all-time favourite song from Daryl Braithwaite, also You're My World.
1: Is that right?
0: Yeah.
1: It's a good song. It's a very good song. I'm more of an As the Days Go By, One Summer kind of guy myself.
0: Yeah,
1: but, you know.
0: Yeah.
1: But yes, a massive number one and still selling copies because it continues to be so popular to today. Early this year was certified 10-fold platinum. So the takings of that song and singing it occasionally, like 2 or 3 times a year, Daryl was doing pretty well at 73, still raking in the money. So good luck to him. And we're going to play it for him again right now, give him some more earnings, Julie, aren't we? The number one song, of course, Daryl Braithwaite, The Horses.
0: Beautiful. Love it. Great countdown and honourable mention to the Rolling Stone with Wild Horses. And
1: yes.
0: I'll catch you next week.
1: Deal if you're done, Jero.
0: And it's time for me to get out of here. Have a great rest of your weekend. And I'll catch you next week as well. Stick around. Some great local pro. Catch you next week.
1: Deal if you're done, Jero.
0: And it's time for me to get out of here. Have a great rest of your weekend, and I'll catch you next week as well. Stick around. Some great local programming right here on

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1: National Radio News.
2: Good morning, I'm David Cameron. Tourism operators are criticising the federal government's plan to cut the number of people on working holiday visas, saying businesses will struggle to fill vital roles. A ballot system would be introduced for the youth visa program for those wishing to stay for a second and third year. Speaking to the ABC, CEO of Tourism Tropical North Queensland, Mark Olson, says the industry would face a skills shortage.
3: Those language skills, those critical skills, those critical workforce shortages aren't being filled by Australians. Using working holiday makers as a solution to a housing crisis is a really blunt instrument. They are not staying in residential accommodation. Most are staying in hostels.
2: The Democrat Governor of California, Gavin Newsom, has ordered an expert panel to propose ways to strengthen safety rules for artificial intelligence, including the possibility of a so-called kill switch for programs that go rogue. Speaking on social media, he called on the Republican House Speaker to do the same.
4: We're going to convene experts to figure out the right path forward. California will do what it can, but this nation needs to get in the game. Washington, D.C., needs to do its job. Remarkably, they left for a summer break. Mike Johnson should return from vacation and follow California's lead by passing national legislation. Get it done.
2: Meantime, the Prime Minister is expected to discuss Australia's digital safety measures during a week-long

0: official visit to the United States. He's expected to meet with Apple executives in California. He'll also officially launch Australia's campaign for a seat on the United Nations Security Council, using the government's social media reforms as a selling point. President Macron of France has become the latest European leader to warn that the threat of Russian hybrid attacks is intensifying. He said he'd ordered a plan to protect critical infrastructure and defence industry sites against drone and cyber attacks. The BBC's Hugh Schofield reports from Paris.
1: The nature of the Russian threat was changing and intensifying, the president said, a reference to the growing number of low-level incidents of sabotage that are being attributed to Moscow. The aim was to intimidate and break our support for Ukraine, but the consequence would be exactly the opposite, he said, because everyone knew that what was at stake in Ukraine was France's own security. The president also addressed the growing fears of instability in France linked to record high prices at the petrol pumps. He called on candidates in next year's election not to exploit public unease by blaming the government.
0: And Russian authorities have seized the businesses and assets of the Swiss food giant Nestlé and three French groups, seeking to justify the move by the fact that they represented unfriendly countries allied with Ukraine. Their Russian operations are being transferred to a company created late last year and headed by a Russian Interior Ministry General. South Korean hockey players at the Asian Games in Japan were left bemused ahead of their match against Bangladesh when North Korea's national anthem was played instead of their own. Lined up before the game, some players looked around in confusion, while others, not realising what had happened, kept a hand on their chest. The stadium announcer quickly apologised for the mistake.
2: We're really sorry, terribly sorry. National anthem for Republic of Korea. We played a different song.
0: And Fremantle has booked a spot in the AFL Grand Final, defeating the Sydney Swans at the SCG 83-71.
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6: 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I'm Eduardo Jordan, and this week on the show...
7: Many migrant and refugee communities live in multi-generational households in which abuse may occur. And due to the current cost of living crisis, we are seeing that many other families, particularly from lower socioeconomic backgrounds, are finding ways to live in multi-generational arrangements.
6: An incident in Tasmania is questioning the definition of domestic violence. 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And later today...
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6: We spoke with the Volunteer of the Year from the Multicultural Queensland Awards this year. 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
6: First up today... 25 years ago, on the 11th of September, the world was shaken by the news that the United States was under attack when two planes crashed into the World Trade Center in New York. The attack was also extended to the U.S. Department of Defense's headquarters, the Pentagon, and caused around 3,000 deaths just in the day. The tragedy has changed the world's landscape in many possible ways, such as flights, security, and the use of terrorism as a normal concept. Over the years, there's been several conspiracy theories around 9/11 and information around what happened with agencies. While much attention has been placed on the failure of intelligence agencies to prevent the attacks, there were also major impacts in the aftermath, such as the 20-year war in Afghanistan, the war in Iraq in 2003, and a much wider global response to terrorism. To SCR's contributor Thomas Kudis, ask Professor Greg Barton from Deakin University, How much of 9/11 does he think could realistically have been prevented?
10: I think it could have been prevented entirely. Al-Qaeda was not unknown at the time. There'd been bombings at US embassies in Kenya and Tanzania in 98. There'd been an attack on a US naval vessel in Yemen in 2000. There's a lot of work done on Al-Qaeda. There was skepticism. Not everyone had the same view of how serious the threat was. And then, of course, we know from the 9/11 Commission report that it was a failure to share information in a full and timely fashion between the FBI and the CIA that contributed to missed opportunities. It was a very audacious plot, the Al-Qaeda 9/11 plot. It could have been stopped. There's no question.
11: Now, you talk about several if-only moments, particularly the failure of agencies to share intelligence. What do you think were the biggest warning signs that were missed here?
10: Well, in hindsight, it seems incredible that people could fly in. Most of the attackers, of course, all but one from Saudi Arabia. So that's an interesting pattern, going to flight schools and then observed behavior of learning how to fly an aircraft to take off, but not, well, at least maintain level flight, but not particularly be concerned about learning how to land. A little bit of digging around on the backgrounds of these individuals, where they came from in Saudi Arabia, a little bit of work on intelligence with Al-Qaeda, then based in the mountains of Afghanistan. I think that it was a failure just to take things seriously and to share intelligence in a timely fashion, rather than the fact that this information couldn't have been found out.
11: You argue that some of the biggest mistakes came after the attacks. What do you think the response to 9/11 got most wrong here?
10: The hours after the attack, to be fair, there was a real genuine global concern about the tragedy, a real sense of solidarity with America. To be fair, good, sound leadership from President Bush, the right sort of tone. Then, of course, very understandably, there was a sense that something had to be done. And the logical thing was to go to the source of the problem. It was then recognized Al-Qaeda in the mountains of Afghanistan. So far, so good. The problem then was that special forces were dispatched to Afghanistan. There was no clear military plan. In hindsight, the Taliban could have been stopped at that stage. There could have been a deal done, arguably. In any case, the US found itself trapped with international allies, including Australia, in 20 years of a so-called global war on terror. What was done in Afghanistan, there was a lot of good intention, but it wasn't done with strategy and focus, and in the end, ended an absolute failure. Of course, in 2003, the decision to invade Iraq to take down an awful regime, the awful regime of Saddam Hussein, but to leave a vacuum which gave space for insurgencies, which came to be dominated by Al-Qaeda in Iraq, and then that became ISIS. That global war on terror, using a military response to the problem of terrorism, just proved wrong at every level, because the military response, as impressive as it may have been in the words of Donald Rumsfeld, shock and awe in Iraq, that didn't solve the problem. It actually made things worse. It had unintended consequences. And we've seen this pattern repeated, arguably in response to the awful Hamas terror attacks of October 7th, 2023, that it's the response which makes things worse. So that's, I think, the biggest single mistake we've made with terrorism.
11: We've seen intelligence failures in other parts of the world since 9/11. What does that tell us about the limitations of even the most advanced intelligence systems in the world?
10: Well, I think first of all, we've got to acknowledge that intelligence is hard, and to give credit where credit is due, one of the good things of the last quarter century has been the growth of international cooperation, particularly in police and community groups, to share information. We've experienced that between Australia and Indonesia after the Bali bombing of 2002. Police working with community groups have become very good at picking up signs of people being radicalized or communicating amongst each other, of planning large plots. Lone actor attacks like the Bondi shooters, father and son acting, as far as we can tell, completely without a network, just off their own bat. That's much harder to see coming. Unless you have somebody close to them who speaks up out of concern, you're not going to get the intelligence there. So that's one thing to acknowledge. I think the second thing, though, is that all too often, as with 9/11 itself, we have the data, we just are refusing to look at it or share it amongst ourselves, or for political reasons, framing it in ways that are really unhelpful. I mean, that happened with the so-called weapons of mass destruction claim in Iraq that was used to justify 2003 invasion. The obvious example in recent years is the Israeli Defense Force and intelligence agencies, some of the best in the world, not being able to respond to the Hamas attack when it occurred on the morning of October 7th, 2023.
6: That was Professor Greg Barton from Deakin University speaking with two SERs, Thomas Kouris. 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

0: In Tasmania, a 55-year-old man was charged with the murder of his 85-year-old mother. However, the case will not be considered a family violence incident under the state's law because of its narrow definition of family violence. For migrant and refugee families, living arrangements may increase the risk of family violence and potentially might not receive the support needed to stop. Other families, like those with low socioeconomic backgrounds and LGBTIQ plus families, are impacted by this definition in Tasmania. The incident raises questions about the legal definition of family violence and how it limits the services and support victims can access. I started asking PhD candidate at the Monash Gender and Violence Prevention Hub, Isabel Dunn, to give an insight of the case.
1: Sure. So a 55-year-old Tasmanian man was charged with murdering his 85-year-old mother at their house in a tragic event that was in the southern part of Tasmania in a town called Huonville. And the two had lived together for many years and he was acting as her primary caregiver. And in the investigation, Tasmanian Police Detective Inspector David Gill said that the incident wouldn't be considered family violence under Tasmanian law. In fact, he said that under the Family Violence Act, there's a definition of what constitutes a significant relationship, and mothers and sons and fathers and daughters don't come into that assessment.
0: So how does the Tasmanian law define family violence and why is this problematic?
1: Yeah, so in Tasmanian law under the Family Violence Act 2004, there's a comprehensive list of acts that are categorised as family violence, and family violence itself is defined as any of those types of conduct that are committed by a person directly or indirectly against that person's spouse or partner. So therefore, this limits family violence to domestic and intimate partnerships and excludes many familial relationships in which violence can and does take place, like we saw in the incident on Sunday. And it's a highly problematic definition for multiple reasons, but really because it creates a structural blind spot wherein family violence excludes most forms of family, which is out of step with the other states and territories and makes it much harder for victim survivors to get the help they need.
0: Okay. Now, how is Tasmania different in this legal definition compared to other jurisdictions across Australia?
1: Yeah, so Tasmania has the narrowest legal definition of family violence. For example, in Western Australia, family member covers current and former spouses, as well as parents, siblings, children, grandparents, stepfamilies, and relatives and members of intimate or family-type relationships. And we see that in South Australia, family violence can refer to all these things as well, including dating couples or families across generations. And it's the same in other state and territories too, such as the ACT, where family members can include current or former domestic or intimate partners, as well as relatives and children too.
0: Okay, fantastic. And how can this definition shapes who gets access to support in Tasmania?
1: Yeah, it's quite complicated. So most family violence support services, such as crisis support and counselling or legal services, receive funding that's tied directly to statutory definitions, and particularly if that's government funding. So therefore, if someone is reaching out to a service but their experience doesn't fit legal criteria, then the organisation might be forced to turn them away. And this is especially likely due to the overwhelming demand on services in Tasmania at the moment. And also we see that this situation can have a disproportionate impact on communities that are already really marginalised. For example, many migrant and refugee communities live in multi-generational households in which abuse may occur. And due to the current cost of living crisis, we are seeing that many other families, particularly from lower socioeconomic backgrounds, are finding ways to live in multi-generational arrangements too. Also, in many LGBTIA plus families, the concept of a chosen family is really important, particularly when biological families are not safe family members. And similarly, in Indigenous kinship systems, family is never just purely intimate partners or biological relations. Also, we are seeing that abuse inflicted by paid or unpaid carers against people with disabilities is frequently miscategorised as elder abuse or institutional neglect, which it can be those things too, but it also can be family violence. And having these people's experiences outside of the legal scope means that services often still do offer support, but without the adequate funding or recognition to do so, and therefore these already really overworked and under-resourced services become further stretched.
0: Now, besides expanding the definition and in your expertise, what else can the Tasmanian government do to support more victims of family violence?
1: It's a great question. I think that certainly expanding the definition is the first thing in a line of changes that are really urgent, but expanding the definition without then investing in our services and support systems would only leave our current services further overworked. And I know in previous research I've done, service providers are particularly cautious about expanding the definition and then resourcing not being adequate to respond to the corresponding intake of new clients. And so I think if we are going to expand the definition, which is really needed, we also need to make sure that our services receive the funding and recognition to be able to invest in specialisation to help these people. I think we're at a really pivotal time in addressing domestic and family violence, not just in Tasmania, but Australia-wide. And if we can do more practical changes like updating legislation to meet the standard across Australia, I don't understand why we wouldn't be taking the initiative to do so.
0: That was PhD candidate at Monash University, Isabel Dunn. If this story brings any concern, help is always available for you. Call 1-800-RESPECT. That's 1-800-737-732.

0: Welcome back to Fair Comment on the Community Radio Network. Up to our last story. Dr. Ram Mohan has been awarded the Volunteer of the Year at the 2026 Multicultural Queensland Awards. Dr. Mohan migrated from India to Queensland in 1998, and since then he has actively been involved in the community across the state. The Brisbane-based community leader is highly active in supporting multicultural communities throughout Queensland in civic, cultural, and sporting avenues. In addition to his illustrious career in the fields of academia, business, and public service, Dr. Mohan has established two new organizations and a podcast studio enabling multicultural voices to be heard. 4EB's contributor Tony Pankalewicz started asking Dr. Mohan how his journey began upon his arrival in Brisbane.
1: My name is Ram Mohan. I came as a professional immigrant 32 years ago, and I arrived in Brisbane, but I got a job. You know, after I arrived, I went to Darwin for a job, and I was working as an academician, as a lecturer in marine science and aquaculture. And then I started back again to University of Queensland after a few years, and then I started my Brisbane life here.
2: And so with this Brisbane life, so now that you're here, can you tell us more about the work you're doing? I know you mentioned University of Queensland, and like I understand you're involved with starting news organizations and podcast studios. Can you tell us a little bit about that?
1: All right. There are three organizations which I was now currently, and one of the organizations, Ethnic Community Council of Queensland, and then Federation of Indian Communities of Queensland, also Multicultural Community Connect Queensland. Yeah, so these are the three organizations I'm involved with. And as you know, that Ethnic Community Council of one of the director there. And there was a lot of things with the, mainly in my way of looking at it, is connecting with the community, sharing their immigrant stories, and also being, you know, with the community, with sharing their stories, culture, yep, fashion, and things. But we all here to look at our family, safe life, and everything. That also means my main aim is to bring the community, show their voices, and connect with the community as well as the government as well. So there are three levels of government. So that is why one of the idea. The podcast is a great way of connecting people, and also some of the events which I attended, one of the cultural fashion that was last year and this year, and it was a very successful year.
2: So what do you consider to be your proudest accomplishment? I know you're involved in so many different things. You do so much work to help people, but looking over your career, I know there's probably going to be a whole book here.
1: Yeah, that's one of the things where it is the people and the community you connect when you really need, like pretty this way, if there is any family issues or something, you will be there to share that compassion. And then the second thing what we are looking at is organizing an event, even a small event or big event. You go with your skills, you go and help that organization, and that is another thing which I really like. And the third thing, when we are looking at, you know, connecting with the minister or with the thing, that's what you represent, you voice that your organization or where you are thinking that will be represented to the minister. So these are some of the things where I feel connecting is the main thing.
2: Furthering on that point with connecting people and all that, I'll give you an example. Say someone is newly arrived to Australia, they may not know English, they're just trying to find their way, and they came up to you, Dr. Ram. What advice would you give them just to help get them started in whatever it is? You're obviously, you've come a long way from your time and you've become very successful. So like if someone said, Dr. Ram, I would like help, what would you give them?
1: The main thing is just the mentoring. And yep, then important thing is belonging. They, especially the young people, when they come in, most importantly, that is the main thing which you need to really look at it. So the main thing is that belonging, respected, and they are part of it here, you know. So that is the main thing which I would really put that into the new immigrants to them. So mentoring the young people, and they feel like they are respected, they feel they belong in this space.
2: Now we're here at this very special occasion. What does it mean, this award that you've received, being recognized for just the hard work by this organization tonight?
1: The main thing, thanks for the Multicultural Affairs Minister. It's a great recognition, but that recognition is not for me, but it is all the volunteers and the people who are in there, and that is what I want to acknowledge them, and that is a representation of my recognition, which is not for me, it is for the all the volunteers, leaders, and everyone in the community.
2: And last question, so in future, what do you have lined up? Any more goals or anything you'd like to share just as we wrap up.
1: So to make it the same thing with the new immigrants to feel their belonging here, I will work more on that. And this is a token of appreciation. I can do more work. And I also carry that. Okay, I am here. So what my journey, my story, and I want to do that. And even anybody who is a new person, you start with a smaller help with the other one. You have a skill and you can give to another organization. So that's what I really want. And also keep your culture. You're proud of your culture. You do that and help others. And that's what it is. Yeah, especially with the compassion. Like today, what is happening in Nepal and Tibet, that is important. When you go to that organization, Nepalese organization, today I think he's coming and I just want to really meet him and share that and we are with you. You know, that's the kind of message.
0: That was winner of the Volunteer of the Year Award at the Multicultural Queensland Awards, Dr. Ram Mohan, speaking with 4EB's Tony Pankaluwik.

0: that's it for the show today. Thanks so much for your company. Fair Comment respects Aboriginal and Torres Strait Islander elders throughout Australia and the continuing contribution they make through the custodianship of their lands. Fair Comment is produced at Radio 4EB in Mianjin, Brisbane, where we share the world with you. 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I'm Eduardo Jordan. It's been a real privilege being with you today. Take care.
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0: and welcome to The Wire Weekly with the best stories of the week from the daily episode of The Wire. I'm Amina Shuku coming to you from Sin in Melbourne, Victoria. Thanks for being with us today. We're on air across Australia thanks to the Community Radio Network. And today on The Wire Weekly...
1: Because this deal, which seems very one-sided, only provides for Australia to get submarines in the first instance if, in fact, the Americans judge that they themselves have enough submarines.
0: Australia's nuclear submarine plans face fresh questions 5 years on from AUKUS.
2: But we did find indicators that there could be a rise due to things like the impact of COVID-19 and the cost of living crisis, as well as some of the impacts of disasters.
0: Older Australians in regional and remote areas are more vulnerable to financial abuse by partners and family. And later today...
3: So Channel 9 in Sydney were the first. So they commenced broadcasting on the 16th of September 1956. And of course, we're coming up to the 70th anniversary to the day.
0: 70 years of Australian television. We take a look at black and white broadcasts to streaming services. We'll have this and more for you over the next half hour. This week marks 5 years since Australia, the US and UK announced the AUKUS deal. The agreement includes plans for Australia to get nuclear-powered submarines, but the first Australian-built submarines are still at least 15 years away. Billions of dollars have already been committed to the program, while questions remain about its cost, nuclear waste and Australia's security. I spoke to AUKUS Public Inquiry Lead Commissioner Peter Garrett about what the inquiry has heard 5 years on.
1: We still have a paucity of information from the government about AUKUS. We don't know in the first instance why, in fact, we ended up abandoning an arrangement with the French to sell us their submarines and enter into an arrangement with the United States to buy second-hand nuclear-powered submarines and then many, many years down the track co-designed and built nuclear-powered submarines from the US and the UK, which we're currently subsidising in their shipyards but may not see. So very good question, and partly why we have this inquiry, to get some answers.
0: The submarines are still many years away. Should Australians be concerned of how long the process is taking?
1: Yes, we should be very concerned. And in fact, many of the experts that presented to our independent inquiry raised this very issue that Australia suffers a really significant and difficult question around what's called a capability gap. If you don't have enough active submarines at sea at any particular point in time. And because this deal, which seems very one-sided, only provides for Australia to get submarines in the first instance, if in fact the Americans judge that they themselves have enough submarines, the likelihood of delay, according to the expert testimony that we received, is very high.
0: The US is struggling to build enough submarines on time. Does that put Australian submarines at risk?
1: It does. We received material from Australia's preeminent submariner, Tired Admiral, who pointed out that because the American submarine building program hasn't accelerated significantly, Australia may never receive submarines, and if they do, they would be very late. And if they do, there are also additional questions about what condition they'll be in because they're second-hand subs. But as well as that, we've received lots of other submissions in this period of time, which have pointed out a number of issues around AUKUS, which up to this stage hadn't been ventilated by the government, but which clearly were of concern both to Indigenous people about where radioactive waste from the submarines might be located, from people living in and around those areas, concerned about safety issues because hosting nuclear-powered submarines and the Americans' nuclear-powered submarines as well, which is part of AUKUS, makes these suburbs in Western Australia and South Australia nuclear targets, and a range of other issues as well.
0: The government says that the AUKUS will make Australia safer. What evidence have you seen that it will actually?
1: Well, we haven't seen evidence that it will, and the government hasn't provided an extensive or comprehensive rationale as to why we should have these nuclear-powered submarines and that they, in fact, can make it safer. In fact, what seems to be emerging is that The submarines are really only a part of a much more increased collaboration and cooperation with the United States as a defence partner, but that their role, the role of the submarines, and Australia's role is essentially, in part, one to support American strategic interests and American interests in the region. Now, that is something which we have never had a full and open public debate about in our democracy. It's a highly serious matter, a matter of national security direction, particularly if you're choosing to throw your lot in with another country, which is what AUKUS very much implies. And it was something which we heard a great deal about when we had our public hearings in capital cities around the country.
4: Speaking of public hearings, after hearing from so many Australians, what would you like to see moving forward around the AUKUS?
1: Well, I think it's really essential that Australians have the full picture. Up to now, they've basically been kept in the dark about AUKUS, and it's the most expensive, largest ever single defence procurement in our history. We will be concluding a report in the next 7 or 8 weeks, and we'll make a series of findings and recommendations. And I very much hope that that stimulates a much wider and deeper public debate about AUKUS, and also brings additional pressure to our governments to explain the rationale for AUKUS and to answer the questions that people want needed to be answered.
4: That was Peter Garrett, Lead Commissioner of the Public Inquiry into AUKUS, speaking to The Wire. New research from Monash University shows older Australians in remote and regional areas are more vulnerable to abuse at the hands of their children or partner. Financial abuse is the most common form of harm for older Australians, with economic pressures like the cost of living and the perpetrator's financial dependence among the driving factors. The geographical isolation acts as a barrier for rural and remote elders to access support networks. The Wise Eduardo Jordan spoke to Associate Professor Bridget Harris for more on the research.
2: So we spoke with advocates and practitioners who support people with lived experience of abuse, as well as older adults experiencing abuse across regional, rural and remote Australia. And we were looking at charting and documenting how abuse presented, who perpetrated abuse, the challenges that victim survivors experience when they're trying to respond to abuse and help seek, and also the challenges that people in the field, so practitioners at a lot of different services, encounter. And from that, what we developed were some recommendations moving forward, but also an evidence base that I think we really need to pay attention to in order to better prevent and respond to elder abuse.
5: So what's the result that was more surprising in the research for you?
2: So one thing that was perhaps surprising was the increase that we found, or people talked about seeing an increase in their work. That might be, though, not just due to an increase in accounts of abuse, although that could happen. It might also be a positive sign of increased awareness of abuse, not just on the part of the community, but also practitioners. But we did find indicators that there could be a rise due to things like the impact of COVID-19 and the cost of living crisis, as well as some of the impacts of disaster. So I'm talking about, say, floods, fires, droughts that we see more often in rural locations. Another thing that was quite surprising was, contrasting previous national findings, we found financial abuse to be the most common form of abuse that it was occurring.
5: Now, what are some of the reasons elder Australians are more vulnerable to abuse in regional and rural areas, according to the report?
2: So there's a number of different factors, and we don't talk about rurality as a source of intersectional oppression, but it's a source of vulnerability, and that's because of a few different factors, including geographic isolation. And so we're thinking here about the sheer distance that can be from someone's house or residence to, say, a service or like frontline responders like police. We also need to think about some of the factors that we see in geographies that are non-urban. So we see fewer public transport options, we see fewer private transport options like Uber, for instance, and a lot of older adults might not have a car, so that sheer distance is much harder to overcome. We also see different things like social isolation, and so some areas were just described as more conservative in their approach, and that might mean that they operate on more traditional gender roles. And so there can be this assumption that For instance, male figures in households need to take care of the family, and that might be presented as normal. But it can result in men in the family having greater control over things like the economic resources, over the accounts. We also see other challenges like the digital divide, which means that people have less access to connectivity like the internet.
5: You mentioned about digital divide in regional communities. How will technology play an important role in reaching more support for those experiencing abuse?
2: Well, something positive that we saw was as the population ages, we are seeing higher levels of confidence and skill set around technologies. So I think this is going to be something that is changing and really important for our landscape, because it means that we might be able to connect more with older adults who have digital confidence and are comfortable, for instance, using websites or maybe using apps. It might mean that services can offer further digital connection. So they might be able to connect with people via, say, Skype or Zoom or Teams or something like that, or some kind of video platform, which means that their workers also aren't travelling as much. But we did also find that a lot of services talk about how important that face-to-face communication is.
5: And what are some of the recommendations a report suggests to minimise the elder abuse in regional and rural areas?
2: We had a number of fantastic recommendations that really grew from best practice that we saw on the ground. We're really fortunate to have a brilliant service sector. It is very under-resourced, and so certainly it would be great to resource a lot of our services further. We also saw opportunities to promote help seeking and increase awareness through what we see as community spaces. And so we did hear about some libraries, for instance, where they were building community and creating a safe space that then people could feel like they could talk about abuse. So it wasn't necessarily targeted as an elder abuse intervention, but it was designed to support older adults and through that.
0: That was The Wire's Eduardo Jordan with that story. In October last year, two activists were arrested in the outskirts of the US military facility, Pine Gap, 25 kilometres southwest of Alice Springs, for blocking the main access point. Yesterday, the court decided not to record a criminal conviction against advocates Jorgen Doyle and Yul Scarf. The defence also tabled evidence of alleged involvement of the Pine Gap in the conflict in Gaza. The Wire's Eduardo Jordan spoke with case defence team to learn more.
6: Sentence hearing for Jorgen and Yul, who were both charged on the 9th of October last year after they blocked the entrance to the Pine Gap Joint Defence Facility, and they were charged with failing to cease to loiter after they'd been directed by the police to leave but didn't, because they were what's called locked in to a concrete barrel on the middle of the road. And so we went to the court asking for the judge to impose a penalty that was lenient to both Jorgen and Yul, and specifically that meant the judge exercising his discretion to not record a criminal conviction. And in support of that effort, we relied on quite a large bundle of documents, but relevantly, that bundle included some expert evidence that demonstrated that Pine Gap is being used to assist Israel's military offensive in Gaza, and that military offensive constitutes the crime of genocide. And we said that that was relevant because it made good Jorgen and Yul's contention that they committed this offence on conscientious grounds. And ultimately, the judge did accede to our request to not record a criminal conviction. And so the sentence that was imposed was that both of them were placed on a good behaviour bond for 6 months with no criminal record.
5: So could you please describe the community support outside the courts?
7: Yes, there was really strong support for the action from the local community, and also lots of support coming in from Interstate 2, which we felt buoyed by. Honestly, the action that we took, it's impossible to do alone, and so of course it requires community to take action, and that community was who was there showing up for us yesterday.
5: Now that this court has happened and there was like an outcome for you guys, what do you expect
8: after presenting evidence on pay gaps and the Australian government involvement in the conflict?
9: Sure. Well, I think we've, like, largely thanks to Nick's really big social media presence, I think the court case has provided a really valuable opportunity to just really pin down what Pine Gap does and Pine Gap's all the evidence we have for inferring that Pine Gap is sharing intelligence with the Israeli military that is being used to perpetrate genocide in Gaza. It really requires repeating a lot of times, and we come up against a lot of skepticism, like both locally here in the community and I think across, I guess obviously to a large extent people are unaware of what Pine Gap does, and that is by design. The Australian government has a policy of not commenting on anything that takes place at Pine Gap and keeping people in the dark about what happens there. And there's a widely held perception that it's an incredibly secretive place and it's just not possible to know anything about what the base does. But there's really a lot of evidence out there over the years that's come to light, both as a result of whistleblower leaks, like the Edward Snowden leaks in 2013 really revealed a lot of information about what Pine Gap does, including lots of information about intelligence sharing with Israel. We know that it provides targeting data for US and allied drone and missile strikes anywhere that the US or its allies are at war. So the Australian government both tries to keep the public in the dark, but we also hear that narrative that it's simply not possible to know what Pine Gap does, repeated a lot by, say, mainstream media and other sources.
4: Defendants Jorgen Doyle, Yul Scarf, and lawyer Nick Hanna there speaking with the wise Eduardo Jordan. This week marks 7 years of Aussie TV. In 1956, Channel 9 launched its first broadcast to the country, beginning a new era of television in Australian homes. From the early days of black and white television to the huge range of programs and streaming services available today, television has become a major part of Australian life. To mark the anniversary, the National Film and Sound Archive of Australia has been revisiting some of the programs and moments that became part of Australian television history. The Wire's Thomas Kudis spoke with Simon Smith, curator of the National Film and Sound Archive of Australia, to look back at how television became a part of everyday Australian life.
10: Radio was the predominant media culture of the 1940s into the 1950s. But when television arrived in 1956, it changed habits of families very, very quickly. There was an enormous take-up of television in Australia. We were really hungry for it. You know, England and America had had television for some years, but Australia was quite slow to adopt television. They had a royal commission into it, I think, 2 or 3 years before, and the general consensus was that we needed to get on with it. So when it came in, it really needed a particular event to sort of ensure that it did get introduced in a good time frame. So that event was the 1956 Melbourne Olympics. The most important thing was that there was television for the major metropolitan centres, really, which was Sydney and Melbourne in those days, for the Olympic Games in 1956. So Channel 9 in Sydney were the first. So they commenced broadcasting on the 16th of September, 1956. And of course, we're coming up to the 70th anniversary to the day.
11: Good evening and welcome to television.
10: And then at Channel 7 in Melbourne were the second station to start. And what's interesting is when you kind of look back on those days is we think, oh, you know, TV was everywhere straight away. But actually, it wasn't. Sydney and Melbourne were the only places to have television up until the start of 1959. Brisbane, Adelaide and Perth started having television in 59. And in terms of regional Australia, very first regional television station to open was Traralgon in December 1961. For the first 5 years of television, you needed to go to the major cities to actually watch it.
12: Looking at programs like Hey Hey It's Saturday, Good Morning Australia and the Mike Walsh program, what do they tell us about how television became part of everyday Australian life?
10: A show like Hey Hey It's Saturday had a committed audience right from the get-go. It was a Saturday morning kids TV show initially, and it was like that for more than a decade. People often remember the 1970s era of the show when it was a kids show, and it apparently was extremely popular with university students who'd go out on all-nighters and then come back and watch the show, because it was a completely madcap, irreverent show that really pushed the Australians' sensibility of that time, you know, very sort of larrikin, irreverent sense of television that Hey Hey produced. There was really no other show like it on Australian television. There were all these completely wacky segments. You know, What Cheeses Me Off, and this is one of the clips that we have as part of our 7 years of TV, is this sequence from Cheeses Me Off, which is a segment where viewers would write in and talk about some of the things that annoy them. But Hey Hey was a remarkable show that it ended up moving to a nighttime slot. It then became probably the most important show on Australian television for visiting celebrities and artists from local and abroad to hear on. So that was a very important part of Australian TV.
12: When you put all these clips together from the arrival of television to the programs Australians grew up with, what do you think they tell us about the role television has played in Australian life over the past 70 years?
10: I think television has played an enormous role in Australian life over the past 70 years. And sadly, with the ubiquity of screen culture these days, where in the past we had only up to, well, for the metropolitan cities, we had up to 5 channels. Now, of course, we have so many more places to get our information from online, with streamers, with all the major social media company outlets. In the past, where television, everyone would watch a particular channel, everyone would watch Countdown, or they would watch a particular miniseries and then talk about it the next day.
5: Simon.
0: That was Thomas Kudus with that story. 2 First Nations-owned literary organisations have recently launched the First Stories Collective, a national network for storytelling and publishing. Delivered in partnership by Black and Bright and Magabala Books, the collective will deliver professional development opportunities, reduce financial barriers, and provide culturally grounded pathways for First Nations Australians. The collective aims to promote visibility in industry where fewer than 1% of staff identify as Aboriginal or Torres Strait Islander. According to the 2022 Australian Publishing Industry Workforce Survey, The Wire's Taylor Visick spoke with Black and Bright Artistic Director and CEO Bebe Oliver for more.
13: What the First Stories Collective will be and what it will do is assess and dive deep into the current structures, parameters of the national publishing and storytelling industries, and assess what the challenges are facing Black storytellers and publishing professionals. We know that Black stories are central to the cultural heart and the future of this entire country, but we've inherited a system and an industry that is very much Western in its policies and within its ethos.
14: Can you provide some insight into some of those challenges and barriers that you mentioned that First Nations creatives currently face within the literary sector?
13: The bottom line of the current industry is what is going to sell the most books and what is going to make the most money for the publishing house. We know that that's not what interests or what drives a First Nations storyteller to share their voice and to share their knowledge and their cultures. But at the same time, we didn't really have necessarily a choice but to accept those conditions. And so for all these decades, we've been operating within an industry that wasn't designed for us. We know that there's this constant chase for what I call the brown dollar or the black dollar. There is always a dollar figure and value attached to First Nations stories. But the majority of that income and economy that's generated from these stories isn't going back into the community's pockets or the story of that income and economy that's generated from these stories isn't going back into the community.

0: see that they displayed and moved through, there is a strong agreement within the entire industry and our community that says we need to see these changes happening. There's been a lot of positivity and a lot of hope. And over the last few years, especially, there's been so much censorship regarding what certain groups of people consider is safe to say. And it's just a repetition of history. So there's been a lot of sadness and a lot of anger. So this work that FSC is undertaking now provides glimmers of hope, and we feel really good about our future.
1: And you've also mentioned that story is more than a product. Can you elaborate on that? What role does storytelling hold in relationship to country and culture?
0: Story is the backbone, you know, that spine and all of the rib bones of our communities and the different pieces that make up who we are. When we think about our cultural identities, our laws, our customs, and all of these knowledges that have been accumulated over more than 2,000 generations, it's all transcendent and shared through story. It is about the preservation of not just the culture and the story, but the identity of one person and every person that has stood with that person in community, behind them in the past, and even bleeding into the future.
2: That was the Wires Taylor Visick with that story. And that's the end of the show today. Thanks so much for your company. The Wire Weekly is a collaboration between community radio stations, SYN in Melbourne, 2SEI in Sydney, Radio 4EB in Brisbane, and contributors from stations across the country with the great support of the Community Radio Network. 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The Wire Weekly acknowledges the Wurundjeri Woiwurrung people of the Kulin Nations, the traditional custodians of the lands where this program is produced. We pay our respects to Aboriginal elders past, present, and emerging. I'm Amina Shakir from Melbourne, Victoria. Thanks so much for your company, and we'll see you next time on The Wire Weekly.
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5: Good morning, I'm David Cameron. The New South Wales Liberal Opposition says it would freeze a gun buyback scheme and scrap a cap on guns. The party voted with the Labor government last year to introduce the reforms, but it's now walked back its support. New South Wales is the first state to sign up to the national gun buyback scheme promised in the wake of the Bondi terror attack. Several Perth beaches remain closed this morning after a fatal shark attack yesterday. A swimmer was attacked by a shark at Sorrento Beach yesterday morning at around 10:30. Police confirmed a man died. Surf Life Saving WA has started helicopter shark patrols on weekends leading into the summer season. Tractors and other farm vehicles are joining a protest in regional Victoria today against large-scale energy projects. Shannon Kirkwood has the story.
6: Farmers Fight Back says the protest is going ahead in Benalla despite a decision by the state government to walk back plans for the Central North Renewable Energy Zone. It followed a community-led campaign against the plans. The focus of today's event is on the 15 renewable energy projects already operating, approved or in early planning in Benalla Rural City. Members of the Protect Dookie and the Goulburn Valley campaign say the fight is not over and pressure must be maintained on the state government so the power is returned to communities and farmers when it comes to decisions on the rollout of renewables.
5: An ambitious Indigenous project covering more than one third of Australia is in the running to win one of the world's best known environmental awards. The Earthshot Prize named Australia's Indigenous Desert Alliance as one of the 15 finalists, selecting it from a field of almost 7,000 nominations. The group, which supports 70 Indigenous ranger teams and has 29 member organisations, will compete to become one of five winners, each receiving almost $2 million. The Earshot Prize was founded by Britain's Prince William in 2020. It recognises projects tackling major environmental challenges.

0: challenges such as ocean and air pollution, climate change, waste, and nature conservation. US President Donald Trump says he's banning three prominent American news organizations from the White House. In a social media post, he accused CNN, MS Now, and Politico of reporting what he called fake news. In a statement, CNN said its White House journalists had been reporting accurately and fairly. The BBC's Ione Wells is in Washington.
1: Journalists frequently go to the White House for live broadcasts, to attend press conferences, or for other events. Reporters from Politico and CNN were still on White House grounds when the announcement was made, and a team from CNN was traveling with the Vice President, J.D. Vance. When asked about the ban, President Trump said it was for cumulative stories over the last few years, and you get sick of it. He has pursued legal action against a number of media outlets, including the New York Times and the BBC, and regularly clashes with or insults journalists.
0: Sport, and Fremantle has booked a spot in the AFL Grand Final, defeating the Sydney Swans by 12 points at the SCG. Dockers coach Justin Longmuir has praised his side's come-from-behind win.
2: I thought our mids got to work. They were tough in the last quarter. I thought they were tough all night, but geez, they were tough in the last quarter. Body lined the ball, got it going our way, and then, yeah, we just had a bit of class that could make the most of some opportunities.
0: In cricket, Australia has won the second one-dayer against Zimbabwe by 84 runs. Travis Head scored his first century since the Ashes.
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0: You are now listening to Real World Gardener with Barry-Ann Cannon, your host. 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
1: Well, hello, hello, and welcome to Real World Gardener. It's Marianne here at the microphone. Thank you for joining me. Great to have your company. What's on the show today? Well, I'm talking with ecologist Sue Stevens about a crested tern in Wildlife in Focus, then growing tomatoes in Vegetable Heroes, plus garden jobs for the weekend with Steve McLean.
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1: Crested terns have made the news lately because they've been affected by bird flu, so I thought it might be a good idea to revisit what they're all about. Did you know that, like most terns, they catch their prey by plunge diving? They first locate their prey by hovering above the surface of the water before swooping down and either picking food from the surface or diving below the water. They even try to steal food from others in the same family. Let's find out what this bird is all about. It's time for Wildlife in Focus on Real World Gardener, and in the studio is Sue Stevens, ecologist. How are you today, Sue?
2: I'm very well, thank you, Marianne.
1: Excellent. Today we're talking about, well, a bird that lives near the beach. It's the crested tern.
2: Or the greater crested tern.
1: Oh, okay.
2: Or, because it's quite large for a tern. Or scientifically, Thalassius bergii.
1: Okay, Thalassius bergii. All right, let's describe the crested tern, because I imagine around, you know, the summer months in Australia, people are heading to the beach quite a bit, so maybe they could see one. Is it quite distinct from a seagull?
2: It is. You can sometimes not notice them when they're in amongst a flock of seagulls, because they do sometimes travel together, seagulls and terns in a flock, but they are a little bit bigger than a seagull, and they've got this very distinctive black crest on their head. It's kind of long, shaggy feathers on top of their head. It actually sticks out behind their head. It looks like a funny haircut.
1: Sort of like a mohawk.
2: No? Sort of. Maybe more like a mullet.
1: Oh, a mullet. Right. Mm. Okay.
2: It's very common. It's one of the most common terns in Australia, and it's widespread, so it's found all around the coast of Australia and into Polynesia, New Guinea, and I think a little bit over on the east coast of Africa.
1: Now, is the tern the sort of bird that would be found around capital cities?
2: If the capital city has good sandy beaches with a little bit of habitat, possibly.
1: Okay.
2: But otherwise, probably not so much.
1: What kind of habitat do they need?
2: They need fish, and they need safe breeding sites.
1: Oh, okay.
2: So
1: not built up?
2: No.
1: The safe breeding sites might be in sand dunes with some spinifex or whatever.
2: Correct.
1: Okay.
2: Yeah. So a lot of our city beaches now, we've lost that sand dune section, or even further out from the city, we've lost the sand dunes from big seas and storms. And sometimes they dredge sand back.
1: Oh, okay.
2: Dredge sand and put it back in city beaches, but not so much away from the city.
1: Okay. But if you went, say, travelling down the coast, up and down the east coast, you might come across these terns.
2: Oh, yes. It would be quite easy to come across them away from the city along the coast.
1: Okay. All right. I'm going to play the call of the crested tern, and the call is provided to us by Fred Van Gessel from the Australian Wildlife Sound Recording Group. Let's hear what the crested tern sounds like.
2: That's a lot of them.
1: Oh.
2: So at breeding time, they breed so closely to each other, their nests are so close to each other, that they can touch each other. Like one bird's beak will be touching another bird's tail. That's how closely together they're packed in a breeding site. Okay. Out of breeding season, they're often alone or in a smaller flock.
1: Okay.
2: But I'm pretty sure that was recorded. At a breeding site.
1: At a breeding site, which is probably easier to get because they probably would... That would be a fairly shy bird, so...
2: They're kind of a little bit vulnerable because of that they nest on the ground, so they're a bit wary, I suppose.
1: Okay.
2: And they're, you know, they're... reproduction is threatened sometimes by people letting the dogs loose on the beat, that sort of thing.
1: So, well, let's talk about their nesting site. What kind of nest do they build?
2: Almost difficult to actually call it a nest. They just scrape out a little bit of sand, scrape a small hollow in the sand, and the female lays one egg, usually.
1: Wow, only one.
2: Only one.
1: But the breeding season is quite long, isn't it? It's from November to March. So. And what do they feed their chicks with?
2: I suspect they feed their chicks with fish.
1: Okay, because that's their main diet.
2: Their main diet is fish. And they've got a very interesting connection with fish, both in courtship and in the way they hunt for fish. So with courtship, part of the courtship ritual, the male will catch a fish and offer it to the female.
1: Very good, isn't it?
2: Yes. If you can provide me with food, then you can probably provide my baby with food. And you may have seen them fishing offshore at a beach. It's quite interesting to watch them fish because they'll be flying along and then all of a sudden they'll plunge really rapidly towards to the sea, often in really quite shallow water. And the fish will be just underneath the surface. They'll be able to see a school of fish under the surface.
1: Okay.
2: They'll plunge really quickly. They pull their wings back, so they're just like this arrow heading down to the water, and then they'll grab a fish and come back out again. I think if you're out on a boat fishing, you know, further out from the coast, you might see more.
1: Interesting bird. So they're not really threatened by anything other than if, say, lack of sand dunes or there was four-wheel drive drove over their nests. But if they nest together in a big flock, then they probably would not.
2: Safety in numbers,
1: yeah. Mm. Yeah.
2: Mm.
1: So second largest tern in the world. And in the food chain, who's their predators? Would it be the eagles and
2: I think it would be
1: kites?
2: Sea-going eagles. Sea eagles.
1: Okay.
2: I don't know if bigger fish or sharks sometimes grab them while they're fishing. I haven't found any information about that.
1: I guess if there was a lot of them doing that, then that would be easy going, but maybe one, they'd have to be pretty quick. Just as a matter of interest, do you know what speed they plunge at?
2: No.
1: Oh, I'll have to find
2: it. It looks fast.
1: Obviously.
2: They have these really long angled wings for flying and they can sort of make themselves into an aerodynamic shape, I guess, when they're plunging for the fish as well, and they go very, very fast.
1: You know what? Apart from that thing at the back of their head, we didn't really describe them properly.
2: We didn't.
1: No.
2: So I'll just talk quickly about the colours and the shape. So they have grey wings and back, sort of a mid-grey colour, and beak. They have black legs and a yellow slightly curved beak. They have white underneath, so all their chest and under tail is white. And they have a forked tail, which is one way to tell them apart from a seagull, and they have these quite long angled wings like a lot of ocean going birds albatross and petrel have.
1: Yes,
2: they're quite narrow and long, and they're sharply angled where the elbow bit is.
1: Yeah, I understand. Yeah. Okay, so that seems quite distinct from a seagull. Yeah,
2: but if it's sort of around dusk when they all huddle together on the beach and they're just sitting together, the way to tell them is that they're a little bit bigger in the black shaggy crest on their head.
1: Okay. Well, there we have it. That's the crested tern. That's the crested tern or Thalassius
2: bergii.
1: Once again, thanks for coming in, Sue, and talking about the crested tern.
2: My pleasure, Marianne.
0: The sun shone in the morning sky. The birds were flying really high. With Real World Gardener. The program where learning about birds is fun.
1: That was Sue Stevens, ecologist. Report any sick or dying birds to Emergency Animal Disease Hotline at 1800 675 888. You can also use your state's online reporting system, such as the New South Wales Government Bird Flu Reporting page, if you're located in New South Wales. If you have any feedback, email or write in to realworldgardener@gmail.com or to 2RRR PO Box 644 Gladesville, New South Wales 1675. Still to come, choosing a tomato variety to sow in Vegetable Heroes, plus garden jobs for the weekend.
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1: It's time for Garden Jobs for the Weekend with Steve McLean.
3: Yeah, and as usual, there are plenty of jobs for this weekend, starting with spring is bursting all over, but trying to keep on top of weed growth now should be a priority. Weed one area at a time and then aim to spread mulch over the top of where you have weeded. Mulch will help to suppress the continual weed growth as well as help retain moisture. Also, rake up leaves that have been blown down due to high winds and place in your compost bin along with any grass clippings. El Nino this season means watering your garden is top of the to-do list most days, especially the veggie garden. Lovers of leeks should plan to sow seeds now to avoid temperature extremes that happen in middle to late summer. And lastly, if you want white stalks on your leeks, here's a handy tip. Cover the stems as they become mature by wrapping a cardboard tube like a toilet paper roll around the maturing stems. This will help lengthen the stems and thicken them as well.
0: Throw in a seed and watch your garden grow on Real World Gardener with Marianne Cannon.
1: Ah, yes, indeed. It's time for Vegetable Heroes, and I'm thinking about growing tomatoes again. This segment, of course, won't be complete without mentioning them at least once every year because there's always so much to be said about them, and that's tomatoes. They are like Asparicum esculentum, which is just a general botanical name, and they're in the Solanaceae family. They're related to eggplants, capsicums, chilies, and potatoes, and tomatoes are botanically a fruit, or to be even more accurate, a berry because they're pulpy and have edible seeds. We love our homegrown tomatoes because they taste better than the store-bought ones, and once you get the conditions right, they're relatively easy to grow. The tomato is native to South and Central America, and the first tomato was thought to bear yellow fruit and grown by the Aztecs. Wild tomato plants are still found in the countries between Ecuador and Chile, as well as on the Galapagos Islands, although only two have edible fruit. So why do a lot of store-bought tomatoes have little taste? The answer is because it's a result of breeding tomatoes which ripen uniformly red. This change occurred after discovery of variety in the mid-20th century which ripened evenly, so was then crossbred with just about every tomato variety to produce attractive red fruit without the typical green ring surrounding the stem on uncrossbred varieties. Before the introduction of this trait, tomatoes were able to produce more sugar during the process of ripening and were sweeter and tastier. Now, there's a tomato for every type of climatic condition, and generally they're a warm season fruit, even though we call them a vegetable, of course. In temperate climates, you can sow them now right through until December. Sowing now, of course, means you might get a jump on the fruit fly. In subtropical and tropical areas, you can plant tomatoes all year round. In cool temperate districts, you have from October until December, and in arid areas from August until March, so nearly all year. Tomatoes, of course, prefer full sun, but if you live in very hot climates, you'll get sun scald on your tomatoes. So afternoon shade is sort of essential. And of course, growing tomatoes has to be in full sun for at least 6 hours a day. Tomato seeds can be sown into the ground as soon as the soil temperature reaches 20 degrees. When you plant your seedlings, this is about the only plant I know that you pile the soil higher than it was in the pot. That way it grows extra roots to support the plant. At the same time, put in a tomato stake of some kind and sprinkle some dolomite around the plant. Another good tip is that they actually need lots of water to prevent a problem called blossom end rot where they get a black bottom, which also means a lack of calcium. Of course, putting on dolomite will stop this problem. Don't crowd your tomatoes because they need good air circulation around them so that fungal diseases don't take hold. When your tomato plant has four trusses or branches of flowers, nip out the top of the plant. By this stage, you should have plenty of fruits forming that need to grow and ripen. You need to do this mainly because you want the plant to put all its energy into those potentially succulent fruits, and you don't want it growing taller than your tomato steak and flopping all over the place. Keep the soil moist by regular watering and use a mulch of some kind. Once the flowers have formed, you need to feed weekly with tomato fertilizer or a general fertilizer, but then add a side dressing of sulfate of potash. Irregular watering or drying out of the soil or compost in very hot weather can result in the fruits splitting. Now that means the inside grows faster than the skin splits, and unless eaten quickly, well, it becomes rotten. Now here's a hint, tomato plants will only set fruit if the temperature doesn't drop below 21 degrees. Did you know that the tomato picked at the first sign of colour and ripened at room temperature will be just as tasty as the one left to fully mature on the vine? A very important tip is prune off the lower leaves to allow more light, improve air circulation and prevent the build-up of diseases. Why are they good for you? Tomatoes are highly nutritious and sweet because of natural sugars, sucrose and fructose. If you ate only one tomato a day, you would get 40% of your daily requirements of vitamin C and 20% of vitamin A. And now there is anecdotal evidence that something called glycoalkaloids contribute to arthritis symptoms. And of course, if you want the best tomato voted number one in Australia is the black cherry, followed by the Tommy Toe and Sun Gold F1. And the most reliable all-rounders are Gros Lizzie and Black Creme. And that was your Vegetable Hero segment for today.
0: From Nowra, Millicent to Southend and Beachport, across Australia on the Community Radio Network.
1: It's time for the long chat for garden jobs for the weekend. On Real World Gardener. On the line, I've got Steve McLean. How are you today, Steve?
3: Yeah, I'm really good. Thanks, Marianne. How are you?
1: I'm good too. But let's start off with a listener question. A listener question that I suspect a lot of you will relate to right now. Gabby has written in to say that she's noticed a lot of aphids appearing on her roses and veggie gardens this week. She's asking, what's the best way to deal with them?
3: Yeah, and as you've already mentioned, Marianne, it is a very timely question, isn't it? And not at all surprising. Aphids are one of the most predictable spring visitors in the garden. And as soon as plants push out that flush of new growth, the soft new growth, aphids will move in. And they can build up into significant numbers very quickly.
1: And there's a biological reason for that. In spring, aphids reproduce by parthenogenesis, meaning without mating, and all of them are female. Rather than laying eggs, they give birth to live young, and those young reach reproductive maturity in around 7 to 10 days under warm spring conditions.
3: That cycle then repeats itself continuously. A small cluster can turn into a serious infestation within a week or two, which is why you can walk past a plant on Monday and find it covered by the weekend.
1: Now, aphids are small, soft-bodied insects, usually around 1 to 2 millimetres long, feeding by piercing plant tissue and drawing out the sap. On roses, you'll typically find them clustered around the new buds and growing tips. On vegetables, they tend to favour brassicas, broad beans and young tomato seedlings.
3: And before reaching for a spray, it's worth starting with the simplest approach first. A firm stream of water from the hose, for example. It sounds basic, but physically dislodging aphids is effective, particularly when you catch the infestation early. So get underneath the leaves as well as the tips and repeat every few days.
1: If numbers are heavier, insecticidal soap spray is a reliable next step. It's low impact, breaks down quickly, and is suitable for use on edible plants. Neem oil is another option that works well. Spray in the cooler part of the day. Early morning is best to avoid harm to beneficial insects and reduce the risk of leaf burn.
3: And speaking of beneficial insects, one of my favourite topics, if you can hold off on spraying for a few days, it's worth seeing whether nature steps in first. Ladybirds, lacewings, and parasitic wasps are all natural aphid predators, and they tend to follow the aphids into the garden in spring.
1: Indeed. Let's go on to the horticultural term, which is succession planting.
3: Succession planting means sowing the same crop in small batches spaced a few weeks apart, rather than planting everything at once. Instead of one big sowing that all matures at the same time, you get a steady, manageable harvest that rolls in over weeks or even months.
1: Here's why it matters. If you sow a full punnet of lettuce seedlings on the same day, you'll find yourself with more lettuce than you can eat in week 8 and not at all by week 12.
3: Yeah, succession planting and solves that problem completely. Sow a short row now, another in a few weeks, and another after that, and you'll have lettuce coming through continuously rather than all at once. The same principle applies across a range of crops. Beans are a classic example. Sow a small batch every 2 to 4 weeks through spring and into early summer, and you'll extend your harvest well into the season.
1: The same goes for beetroot, spring onions, radishes, coriander and Asian greens. Sweet corn is also worth mentioning here because all the cobs will mature at roughly the same time. Sowing a block every few weeks is one of the best ways to keep fresh corn coming through the season rather than having it all arrive at once.
3: For East Coast gardeners right now, September is the ideal time to start thinking this way. In southeast Queensland and coastal New South Wales, we're in one of the widest planting windows of the year. Nights are still mild, days are warming up though, and both cool season and warm season crops can go in side by side.
1: The catch is that this window doesn't last forever. Summer heat will eventually put an end to cool season crops like lettuce and coriander. So rather than planting a large batch now that might bolt before you've worked through it, stagger your sowings and make the most of these mild weeks while they last.
3: The interval between sowings varies depending on how quickly a crop matures. Fast maturing crops like radishes are best sown every 1 to 2 weeks, while most other vegetables work well with a 2 to 4 week gap between batches. And a practical way to think about it, rather than asking how much should I plant, ask yourself how much do we eat in a week? And so just that amount.
1: Now let's get on to the plant profile, which is the waratah.
3: Waratah is an Australian endemic genus of 5 species of large shrubs or small trees, native to the southeastern part of Australia, New South Wales, Victoria and Tasmania, for example. The New South Wales waratah grows naturally in patches of sandy loam on ridges and plateaus in the Sydney Geological Basin, the Central and South Coast districts and the Blue Mountains of New South Wales.
1: So the most well-known species is waratah known as Tilopia speciosissima, which has bright red flowers and is the New South Wales state emblem. By the way, waratahs grow from a modified stem called a lignotuber, which allows the plant to produce masses of shoots after bushfires. These are capped by the instantly recognisable crimson flower heads, which are made of many tiny florets that open from the bottom of the flower head to the top. And these flowers or these florets are protected by beautiful bracts, which are modified leaves and protect the flower while it's in bud.
3: Waratahs grow well on sandy loam with good drainage and with supplementary watering if conditions are very dry.
1: On planting a waratah, well, what I did was to incorporate a rich leaf compost and added some native potting mix soil. If other soil is added to where you want to plant your waratah, always incorporate it into the existing soil.
3: Don't excavate a large hole and then fill it with a good soil mix, as water will accumulate in the hole, resulting in wet feet and probable plant death. Good drainage and aeration are essential, and if possible, should extend to a depth of 45 centimetres.
1: I don't have that, so I did mound up the soil somewhat.
3: Watering during hot or dry spells is essential, and never let the soil dry out completely, so don't neglect your waratah. Overwatering and heavy soils will cause waterlogging.
1: And then mulch the surrounding soil to a depth of 5 to 6 centimetres. This will help to keep the soil moist and keep the surface roots cool. I placed some medium-sized shallow sandstone rocks around the root zone, largely to stop the brush turkey from digging up the waratah, but this will be just as effective as the mulch in keeping the root zone cool.
3: Waratahs appear to be adaptable to various situations, but a semi-shaded position, or at least shade for afternoon sun, is desirable. And these days, waratahs have now been developed to the point where there are some magnificent varieties available. And these include a new variety called or brimstone starfire. There is only one way to propagate these, and that's by stem cuttings.
1: Other varieties that need vegetative propagation include the new interspecific hybrids such as Rimbira White and Shady Lady. I hope I said that correctly.
3: Waratahs like good airflow around them, so don't place them too close to other plants. Only use native fertilizer with little or no phosphorus.
1: If you get some blooms, do a little dance and congratulate yourself, because that's a great achievement. Well, it's been wonderful chatting with you, Steve. Look forward to next time.
3: Yeah, thanks, Marianne. I really enjoyed that. We'll chat next week.
0: This program is produced at 2RRR and heard nationally on the Community Radio Network.
1: Thank you for listening. I hope we've inspired you to look out for crested terns and sow seeds of tomatoes. Tune in next week, because next week I'll be talking with Tony Matson, formerly from Cut Above Tools, about what's new in hedge shears. You can hear the whole show again on Mixcloud. Just look for 2RRR programs or follow Real World Gardener on Facebook for the link. 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Until next week, I'll leave you with a track by Joe Cocker, Respect Yourself. But for me, have a great gardening week. Bye for now.

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1: Walla Wani. 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
2: What does leadership look like when it begins with responsibility rather than authority? How do First Nations women continue to care for country, strengthen language, advocate for water, preserve culture in the face of increasing climate change impacts, and create spaces where communities can heal, lead, and thrive? Today we tune in to another Women's Climate Conversation, First Nations Women's Voices in Leadership, Responsibility, and Caring for Country. Part 1. Here's host Celeste Ackerley.
3: So it's a real privilege to be here and to be able to hold space for this conversation tonight. And I hope everyone leaves with a deeper appreciation for the strength, wisdom, and leadership that First Nations women continue to demonstrate every single day. So I'd like to hand it over to Janet Salisbury. So she's a founder of the Women's Climate Congress. Janet, go for your life.
4: Thank you very much, Celeste. It's great to see you here for this, what we think is a very important and heartfelt conversation about strong women living country and about First Nations women's voices in leadership, responsibility and caring for country. I'm Janet Salisbury and I'm the founder of the Women's Climate Congress. I'm a Kentish woman from English ancestry, and I'm joining you today from my home of over 40 years in Ngunnawal, Ngambri country. I pay deep respects to elders past and present. The Women's Climate Congress started here in Canberra, building on the chorus of women's voices who'd been singing and speaking out for peace on earth and peace with the earth for over 20 years. The Black Summer bushfires brought us together in grief and frustration with the political climate wars and in the certain knowledge of a need to rebalance power to amplify women's voices, building on the courage of our spiritual great-great-grandmothers who bravely advocated for bold systemic change to end wars and prioritise the nurture of life and care for the planet over the rush for power and wealth. So we resolved to bring a uniquely women's voice and perspective to action on climate change, to shake up the status quo a bit and ensure that women in all diversity are not only represented in equal numbers in decision-making, but also in influence and access to the policy agenda. Now, here in Canberra, I live very close to a place called Kurrajong Hill, which is, we are told, a sacred place for First Nations people, particularly women. It was renamed Capitol Hill by the white settlers and is now the site of Parliament House. In the Women's Climate Congress, we like to think that the ancestral voices of First Nations women and people are still sounding in the earth underneath the two chambers to remind the politicians of their responsibilities, and that we, as women residents of this land, can in some small way help sing up the songs of harmony for mothers and earth. In this vein, I just want to allow a moment of quiet meditation as we leave behind our busy routines and join women from around the country and indeed around the world in this conversation. So I'm just going to say a few words from a poem that a friend of mine, Johanna McBride, wrote. She wrote it as a song, but I'm just going to say the words as a poem. And one of the verses was also written by another woman called Jill. So this poem goes, "Dear Earth, planet Earth, will you be our home? We need to protect you, reconnect with you. Deep in our bones, you are our home. Fragile lives, precious lives, all within the web. We need to protect you, reconnect with you. Deep in our souls, we are one whole." From the start of the Women's Climate Congress, we've reached out, sometimes falteringly, as non-Indigenous women, to First Nations women, and we've been very honoured to learn from them. This year, we were able to access a little seed grant money to explore the notion of creating a First Nations and non-Indigenous women's sisterhood network, co-designed with mutual love and respect to create common ground and friendship. and to support the vital leadership of First Nations women on environmental protection. Our project brought Celeste and I together with some remarkable women, including two of tonight's guest speakers. And it's also taught us some truths about the resources, time, and frameworks that are needed to do this work. And it is hard work, and we're all in it together. So we're taking this time tonight to be together and to listen deeply to three First Nations women who are working every day to sustain their culture and their country against great odds. You can read more on our website. So the first of the women that I want to introduce you is Polly, Auntie Polly Cutmore, also known as Maria Cutmore, who is a Gamilaroi Wirree Anawan woman and a traditional owner from Moree in northern New South Wales. Her country includes the Mihai River, which flows through the Moree and joins the Gidea River and wetland system to the south. Polly started a native title application in 2016 and has challenged gas developer Santos in court and is a passionate advocate for First Nations leadership in water management and cultural governance. She recently led a landmark Growing Up on the Mihai gathering in the Moree, bringing together Aboriginal women from across the Northern Murray-Darling Basin to share stories, strengthen connections and develop the Moree Statement, a collective call to government for stronger recognition of First Nations authority, country and water rights. The next person I'm going to introduce you to is Sandra Wussup. Hello, Sandra. Sandra is an Ankamuthi traditional owner, language keeper and community leader from Northern Queensland. Through her roles as chair of the Ankamuthi Tribal Aboriginal Corporation, a director of the Eli Bauxite Mine Beneficiary Trust and the Apudthama Land Trust, she contributes to many important decisions relating to country, community governance, economic opportunities and protection of cultural and community interests. Sandra is a language keeper as well in her community, working to maintain and revive and strengthen a sleeping language. She's passionate about strengthening the voices of Aboriginal women and supporting women-led projects. Her women-led yarning circles on country create spaces where women can reconnect with culture, strengthen relationships, share knowledge, and support one another. And thirdly, I'd like to introduce Barbara Ibue, who is a Sabai Kodal woman from Zenath Keth. Drawing on the cultural authority granted by elders and her frontline experience, Barbara began leading community-driven climate resilience work in Zenath Kes in mid-2025 with the founding of the not-for-profit organisation Climate Collective Zenath Kes, a civil society response to climate adaptation in her region. Barbara's work blends policy, culture and storytelling, and she also continues to elevate First Nations climate leadership and women's climate leadership on a national and global scale outside of her islands, including at the UN FCCC climate conferences, the COPs, the International Climate Conferences. I've been incredibly privileged to meet Barbara, as her organisation and the WCC are both founding members of a collective of women's organisation called the Feminist Climate Collective, collaborating to promote gender equal climate justice. Through this, Barbara has also been collaborating with 1 Million Women on their She Powers campaign for a just transition to electrify households. And she collaborates with other organisations, so she's a very busy woman. And just to... So now I'm just going to introduce quickly Celeste as well. You already met Celeste briefly. I'm diverging from my notes slightly here, so I've just got to do something. Celeste is a proud Trawlwillway woman from Lutruwita in Tasmania, and she's worked alongside Aboriginal owners and organisations and communities across Australia to support culturally informed approaches to conservation policy and leadership. She's also a very busy woman undertaking a postgraduate study in policy and governance, particularly how First Nations knowledge, governance and systems and community leadership can better inform public policy and environmental decision-making. She loves facilitating women's leadership initiatives, and I can vouch for that because I've seen her in action, not just with our group, but with other groups. and collaborative yarning spaces, bringing together her experience with deep commitment to creating respectful conversations that centre First Nations voices. So I'm going to hand over with that to Celeste.
3: Thank you. I'm going to ask this question to all three of you women. It's just a yarn. So when you hear the word strong women that are living country, so living country, what do they mean to you? I'd like to start with Polly.
5: What that means to me is my mother, my grandmother, and all the women that come before me, and my sisters and aunties that are standing with me, that are here today with me. That's what it means to me, and that we are standing here today because of their survival from yesterday. And it was because of their resilience, their strength, and that's what it means to me on country, knowing who I am and where I'm from.
3: Thank you. Sandra, I'd love to hear from you. Like, what does, you know, the word strong women living in country mean to you? What does that mean?
6: Well, for me, that strong woman mean when you stand up and you're not afraid to stay quiet, you speak up when you see something's not right, and living country, because you're always out there, your pulse, you know, you're always in touch with your country. It never stops. It's who you are, your identity, and yeah, being the front, because we've got lots of women in the community, but you know, it's go back to you, how you feel, your passion, you know, what do you think about it? You can't be a woman and just stay home or do nothing. It's belong to us, and it's out there. We have to stand out there and do this for our country, for our people. Yeah.
3: Thank you, Sandra. I always love that energy with you. I love it. So thank you so much for sharing. Barb, I'd love to hear your perspective on this as well. When you hear, you know, strong women living in country, what does that mean to you?
7: Oh, yeah, good night, everyone. So lovely to be here. Thanks, Janet and Celeste. Strong women, I think, pretty much the same as what Auntie Polly said and what Sandra say. I hear strong women and I think about my grandmothers, because they just are always people. They're foundational to everything I do now. And given, you know, my time entering the space to do work of women, we're trying to help in our way to make the place better for everybody. It's that maternal instinct, and it's that nurturing responsibility that we all have. So strength is looking after family, looking after people. And, you know, with our beliefs and our values and our principles from First Nations upbringing, that means country as well. We have a huge role to play as mothers and wives and nieces and sisters. In a nutshell, that's what strong women look like. It's just something that's just always existed. You inherited, and you also take on the responsibility without really being told to take it on. It's just something that we do. Thanks.
3: Yeah, that's great. Thank you, Barb. No, you're right. It just happens, right? You're just there, and this is your world now. So thank you so much for those reflections. They're really important to open up in this space. We're going to be leading into the conversations, these yarns now with these women. Yeah, so Jana, I'd like to pass on to you now to take on the first conversation with beautiful Polly.
4: Yeah, speaking for water, speaking for country, Polly, that's a great theme of your life and your work, it seems. And just a little quote: Australia is running out of water. Nature has taken over the timetable. These are words that were written in a report of the Wentworth Group of Concerned Scientists in 2005. Your work, Polly, is deeply grounded in your lived experience, cultural responsibility, and water justice. And for you, I'm thinking nature hasn't taken over the timetable. It's always been the timetable. You have spoken about growing up on the Mihai River, about water as living, and about Aboriginal women's right to speak for water and country. Could you begin by taking us to the Mihai River? What was it like growing up there, and what did it teach you about country, responsibility, and who you are?
5: Yeah. Thank you, Janet, and Yama to everyone. I'm coming to you from Dubbo, Wiradjuri country tonight. I'm visiting my family. I'm with my family, so, yeah, just like to let you know that. Growing up on the Mihai, well, I grew up on the mission in Moree, and that was, the Mihai River was, you know, right next to it, right next to the mission. So, you know, it was a part of who we were. We fished. That was everything to us. We had to cross that to go to the cemetery. You know, it was where we swam, where we laid in the cool when it was hot. It was our identity of who I was. You know, I knew about the Mee-Eye River before I knew that there was a township. You know, I knew the river, what the river was and how important it was to who we were and who I was, because, you know, that's who I am. I identify of the place where I grew up, and I was born next to the Mee-Eye River in the Colonial Hospital in Moree, the Aboriginal Hospital. We had our own separate hospital there. So, you know, I've always been separated, but I've always been connected to the Mee-Eye River. And so, you know, that's who we are. And right up until my age now, 64, I'm like, people identify me as, oh, she's from the Mee-Eye. That's Nim. Where? Moree, where I'm from. The Mee-Eye River is also the one town that it goes through, is Moree, the only town that it goes through. Besides, yeah, that's it. It's Moree, and then and after that, it connects to the Gwaita, which is connected to then on further down, connects up with the Murray-Darling Basin and the Barwon, going on to Walgett, Collie, all the way down to all my mob.
2: 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I'm your show host, Beck Horridge. Let's continue with the women's climate conversation, First Nations women's voices in leadership, responsibility and caring for country. Here's Janet Salisbury in conversation with Polly Cutmore.
4: You talk about the river as though it's a sort of a relative, a living relative or a living part of your family and your community there.
5: It is who we are, who we identify with, you know, who we are. When they say, who are you, where you come from, you know, we come from her. The Mee-Eye, you know, our sister there. That's who we are. And we are a part of that, you know, even with our DNA. My DNA, my family's DNA has been in that waterway, you know, for thousands of years in that ancient. We make up the DNA of that ancient riverway.
4: Yeah.
5: So that's who we are. It's very special to us, even down to the mud that's in the river.
4: Yeah. So in your recent Moree statement, and we can come to that a little bit more in a minute, the women, the elder women that you were speaking with, describe themselves as daughters of the river and speak about reclaiming their rights to speak for water and country. So this was a women's thing, to speak for water and country. Can you help us to understand a little bit what that means?
5: Well, they're the mummies and the grandmothers of the children that learned to fish, swim, learned that... That's the, you know, the river is something that we have to protect, but also, you know, we have to be very aware of what's in that water. And that the mothers, they had to carry water from their campsite, from the rivers to their campsites, you know. It was an hard slug for them to do some of that, you know. And my aunties were talking about using their baby prams to push buckets of water from their camps, you know, to push up to 500 yards away. A long way away to the campsites anyway. But they used a lot of stuff and, you know, they used it to wash, clean, swim, live, everything, you know, recreation, everything. It's everything to us, our waterways and rivers.
4: So how do you describe that as being different to the way the governments and water systems treat the water?
5: Well, we live with our riverways and waters. We don't, and it lives with us on the land. So we have to allow for the, you know, and it sustains us. So we have to let that living structure go ahead if we are going to survive, you know, and for us to survive, it has to flow. The river has to flow. What the government has done, they have divvied it up, patchworked our country and even tried to patchwork our river system up with dams. Well, they do, you know, like now when you fly over country, all you see is patchwork blanket with glitter and I don't know what it looks like, diamantes and all, you know, stuff there, but it's water. It's really blinding sometimes to see that that's water all in patchwork stuff, and it's not in the riverways. The rivers are dry. You can see in the veins of our riverwork systems that there is no water in there. You can see even eye up that there's no flow. It's green in some places. You think, oh, my God, what's going on here? But there's plenty of water all in the patchwork of what's gone down in, you know, with irrigation and the settlers of what they bought here for, you know. That's what you see now. And that's the difference between us. They see it as an economic commodity that will bring in money for overseas productions and to get financial gain from that. We see it as a sustainable resource, not just for my community, you know, for all the riverway systems and all the people that live along that system. And that's how we lived. We've been living like that for hundreds of thousands of years, hundreds of years before white man come, you know, that's how we worked. And after white man come, you know, we still lived in that system. We made sure whatever was coming down at that river, even in times of flood, there was sheep, cattle, and that was caught in the floods, and they ended up on the mission. They also ended up in the ovens too, you know. So, yeah, it all sustained us too, besides everything else that came down. But, yeah, that's what it means to us.
4: Right. So recently you ran this event, Growing Up on the Mihai, where you brought Aboriginal women together from right across the Murray-Darling Basin to talk about the water and your custodianship of the water. Why was it important that those conversations were particularly led by women?
5: Yeah, well, why they were led, because we've been left out of that conversation.
4: Yeah.
5: Our women are the ones that gave birth, you know, on these river systems and lived on these systems, and we've been kept out of that conversation of what's gone down with our water. There's been no conversation with us about putting this water and selling it off in on markets and licenses and do any of that. We didn't know a thing about that. And, you know, we thought, yeah, you know, go out and you water stuff. But it's gone beyond that now. And so, you know, our women thought it was about time that their stories were was being told. And that, because my aunties, and that's who they are, my, you know, mother's sisters and sister-in-laws that were at this event and school friends, they were all there that could come there. But it's about their past and how they and their families lived on that system, you know. And, you know, some of them didn't even, their supermarket, they didn't know what a supermarket was, but they knew what a riverway and what that food system was. And they had to tell that it's important for our future generations to know our women and our past people, our ancestors lived off the system, you know, and what sustained us on that system besides white settlers.
4: Yeah.
5: What we see now, because generations now, my nephews and nieces and great nieces and nephews, they didn't see what it was like living off that river and, you know, how it brought communities and family together. They didn't see it, so now what they are going to see and hear, they'll be able to see and hear, is our elderly women tell them stories, and they'll be able to tell them stories firsthand, you know. It's about passing on information to our generations, which has been another lot of stuff that's been kept away from our for future generations. So it's about making sure that is also sustainable too, you know, for future generations, and let them know what's there.
4: So the Maori statement that came out of that meeting that you had, that sort of sets out your requests to the Australian government to consult with you and what needs to happen, yeah.
3: One thing that I find really hard, it's really hard, I think for other Indigenous people it's really hard, is that we know, and especially you, Polly, with water and generations of women with water, living with water, breathing water, drinking water, they're in the everything's to do with water and all the connections and systems that are intertwined like that. What really strikes me is that there are sometimes people or institutions out there that don't understand that connection. They don't understand how deep it is in your DNA and that it can't be taken. Like, you can't just stop feeling that way. You can't remove that. That's for you forever and for the future generations. And so I'm hearing that in the way that you're speaking. I can hear that in your voice, that connection to this space. It's so place-based, as often a lot of this is, but how important water is. The resource itself is so important, from women being young to women growing and having children to generations and elders. It continues, that cycle continues. And so I wanted to close your conversation, and I would like to ask you, with the people that are listening tonight, what is something that you would hope that they'd carry away from this conversation about water and for the generations?
5: Well, you know, it's something that we have to protect for future generations and make sure, you know, that we do look after. Well, you know, it's something that we have to protect for future generations and make sure, you know, that we do look after.

0: Again, we know what it's like to live, next to the river and know what comes out of it. But, maybe if we all get off the streets and back to our rivers and land, we might be better off, than seeing what's going around, because away from screens and that, and seeing what's within the river. And like I said, living off that. But, helping us, and also, the mob from Western Australia, Anne Pelini's mob, that are looking at putting the case together. And like, we will be looking at helping us, to make sure that we are helped out with that there, because we need all the help and resources that we can get, because it's all been taken, And what we're going to be doing is living off what we can get to help with this, to fight. So, please help us and walk with us. Let us lead. Let us lead. We have to lead this. It's our voices. It's our country. It's our DNA. We're fighting for our DNA, and we're fighting for our sister. So, yeah, we have to lead this here fight, because, it's our country, our fight.
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5: Good morning, I'm David Cameron. The Prime Minister has left for an official visit to the United States, where he'll officially launch Australia's campaign for a seat on the United Nations Security Council. He'll be using the government's digital safety measures as a selling point. Anthony Albanese is expected to stop in California for talks with technology giant Apple about new parental controls based on Australia's social media reforms. Several Perth beaches remain closed this morning after a fatal shark attack yesterday. A swimmer was attacked at Sorrento Beach yesterday morning at around 10:30. Witnesses said the man was swimming with a friend not far from shore. It's the third fatal shark attack in WA this year. President Trump says the US, Denmark and Greenland have entered into an agreement giving America permanent control over security in Greenland. In a post on social media, Mr. Trump said the deal would prevent any US adversary from ever having a military presence in the autonomous Danish territory in the Arctic or making sensitive investments on the island. Greenland and Denmark have said the deal to be signed next week strengthens security in the Arctic and is good for the NATO military alliance. Here's the BBC's Daniel Bush.
6: This has certainly been playing out behind the scenes, and I know from sources that quietly in private, the US, Greenland, and Denmark have actually been working on this diplomacy track now for months after President Trump threatened to somehow annex caused a huge diplomatic row. But since then, the sides have been working quietly again to try and reach some sort of a deal. But again, the details remain unclear about what kind of control it gives the U.S. over the territory.
5: Russian authorities have seized the businesses and assets of the Swiss food giant Nestlé and three French groups, seeking to justify the move by the fact that they represented unfriendly countries allied with Ukraine. Their Russian operations are being transferred to a company created late last year and headed by a Russian Interior Ministry General. Conservationists in the nation's capital are escalating the campaign, which calls for the government to finally set city limits for Canberra. Hundreds of supporters will be dancing in the city today for the Save Our Western Edge community campaign, where they'll attempt to set the record for Canberra's biggest nutbush line dance. Aveen Crimmins from the Conservation Council ACT says Canberrans have waited long enough for the government to act.
7: We're